0: Ramses Ja. I am Q Ward. You are tuned in to Civic Cypher.
1: That's right. And today we have a special guest with us, and you are not going to want to turn off your radio. Russell Jolly Ellis, known as Jolly Good Ginger, is a North Carolina-born social media activist and former contestant on Survive the Raft. With millions of followers across social media, he focuses on deconstructing his upbringing in a racist, white supremacist household to educate others, advocating for racial justice and accountability across American systems. He's not a standard political creator. He's a loud, profane, unapologetic, anti-racist, white Southern man who uses humor, anger, and authenticity to call out white supremacy and MAGA extremism from inside the culture that created it. He's rare, he's needed, and he is our guest today. All right, Jolly, welcome to the show, man. It's been a long time coming. How you doing today?
2: Thanks for having me. I'm glad we caught up. You were telling me the story of how we ran into each other multiple times and we just couldn't get on the same time for this. So I'm glad it happened. Thanks for having me.
1: You know, you and have inspired us so much in our specific form of activism, where we tend to focus on allies and potential allies. And I remember coming across a video of yours. This was a long time ago, but you were talking about, you were doing a parallel of black and white people in America. And you were talking about, it might have been your father in the story, but you were saying, hey, we get these food stamps because, you know, we worked hard and we put into the system. Those black people are lazy. And we might sell this little bit of marijuana, but it's so we can make ends meet. They're doing it because they're criminals. Something like that you were saying, and we were hooked at that point. I remember him sharing it with me. And everything that you've done since then has been just exceptionally profound. And again, it's a great honor. You're one of the great activists of our time. And just to be able to share time and space with you really does mean a lot to me.
2: I mean, those words mean a lot to me, and I appreciate it. I definitely know exactly what you're talking about. I've told that story a bunch. A lot of what I do, to be honest with you, I told everybody I never intended, you know, to have a platform or never intended for a bunch of people to listen to me. I was just, I guess, more or less pissed off that, you know, once my eyes are open, it's one of those things where once you see something, you can't unsee it. And in my teenage years, I began to see exactly what was going on. Not exactly, like now I'm far more educated than I was when I was 15, but I started seeing something was going on. And yeah, I'm gonna tell you something, it reminds me, the way I felt then reminds me of what I'm seeing now with all these MAGA voters and Trump supporters that are breaking ranks and starting to say, hey, wait a minute, something ain't right. That's how I felt then. Like as soon as the facade starts to crack, you start seeing like something's not right. And then when I would talk to people within my community, like, hey, I learned this one thing, and then we're saying this other thing, I think that's a problem. They would gaslight me and, oh, we don't say that. Oh, we don't think that. And I just got pissed off. I'm like, yeah, we do, bro. We were doing it together last week. What are you talking about? You know? And I got gaslit to the point where I just screamed louder and louder and louder until eventually social media came around and some people started listening, I guess. But yeah, that story about my dad is a big explanation of why I do what I do now.
1: Sure.
2: It's the hypocrisy of it all.
1: Yeah, no, I can absolutely see that. You know, one of the things that Q says is that, you know, you talk like the unfiltered white cousin at the barbecue. Who finally gets it, you know, to your point. So one of the things we wanted to ask is, you know, on behalf of people who want to sort of move with the same sort of intentionality as you, is sort of where you get that courage from and maybe what broke inside of you that made silence feel more dangerous than speaking, because I know that's a thing that you've had to contend with as well.
2: You know, it's funny because something that white supremacy teaches you, and I try to get white people to understand this. It's something, if I can get all white people to understand, it would be this one thing. White supremacy and just this environment, this culture that white people have catered for white people, it teaches us anger more than anything else. My earliest memories, I was being taught to be angry about something. I had to be angry that black people were taking welfare, taking money out of our pockets. I had to be angry that black people were lazy and just sucked off the government. I had

0: to be angry that the government was trying to attack us for being Christian, because Christians are persecuted because they've taken God out of America, and that's why so much evil has now came into our country, is because they took God out, and they took the Bible out of school, they took prayer out of schools. You should be angry about that. I remember when I was a kid, I was told that Martin Luther King Day used to be President's Day, but black people just have to take everything we got.
1: Wow.
0: And so they took President's Day from us, which, by the way, when you get older and really analyze that argument, you're basically saying President's Day is white people's day, is what you're saying. Like, mm-hmm. that's the, like, it's the irony of the whole thing. But and by the way, where I'm from, they don't call Martin Luther King Day Martin Luther King Day. They call it N-word Day. That's what they call the holiday. I grew up hearing that. So the point is that we were always angry. I was always angry about something. And so what I learned how to do was take the only emotion that I ever was taught, which was anger, and just redirect it back to my own community. You use the word in your question, courage. I don't think anything I'm doing is courageous. I definitely don't feel courageous. I just feel angry. Angry that this is so simple. Angry that the truth is so readily available. Angry that nothing I'm saying is unique. It just has a white face on it. Angry that I was taught so much lies and deception and hypocrisy, and angry that all the people that look like me are being taught the same thing and could easily just educate themselves out of that. But instead they choose to stay trapped in this idiocracy of the echo chamber of white fragility. That makes me angry. Yeah. And so, like anybody else, any other white person who's out to seek the truth, just do the most simple basic thing you can do and read books. They're out there. There's lots of great black educators that can talk to you about the real history of America. There's a lot of books talk about it. Michelle Alexander has a great book called The New Jim Crow. I always recommend white people start there because it really shows how, you know, slavery hasn't gone away. It just changed. Mm-hmm. I apologize. I forgot his name, but The Color of Law, another great book. It's on my bookshelf back here. I could grab it.
1: Is that Ibram Kendi?
0: No. I was going to mention Ibram X. Kendi next, because Ibram X. Kendi has a great book called How to Be an Anti-Racist. He also has a great book called How to Raise an Anti-Racist. I recommend both books. Ibram X. Kendi also released a book recently. I believe it was called 400 Souls, talks about the slave trade. Another great book. Listen, so many great books out there.
1: Yeah.
0: And what they did for me, learning the history of America, this is why I'm a huge advocate of education reform and how we teach history and just teach subjects in school and period. What it did for me was, if you just show me the real history, I can make some deductions on my own. And what we get told is, if we taught real history in school, we're going to teach white kids to feel guilty about what they did. I'm going to tell you something, I never felt guilty about what my ancestors did. I never felt that. I didn't feel, oh, I feel so guilty. I never felt guilty at all. What I felt was, that ain't right. What I felt was what any common sense human being would feel when exposed to the truth, and that is, that ain't right. And then I felt the most very basic thing next, which was, hey, we should do something about that. I don't think that when we have this conversation of reparations and things, white people are so scared because they feel like you're going to take something away from us and give it to them, whoever them is in the scenario. And the fact is, white people don't recognize that the system that exists in America inherently takes things away from them and gives it to us, inherently.
1: Yeah.
0: So reversing that system shouldn't be a scary thing. It should be something you should want to do. I think that's the most basic, humane, common sense thing to do, is to just make right these things that are so well documented that have been done wrong. That should be such a basic thing.
1: Yeah. Real quick, I want to make sure that I said this. The Color of Law, Richard Rothstein.
0: Rothstein.
1: Yep.
0: I know it was Ross. I couldn't remember. Thank you.
1: Yeah. I think your point is well made. You know, as a black man, I was taught that black people in Africa sold black people into slavery. And of course, this is without all of the context that we typically provide in the show.
0: Exactly.
1: But this part is true. And I've never felt ashamed for that. I've never felt culpable or responsible for that. I never felt like I sold myself into slavery, nothing like that. It's just like you said, I look back on that injustice and I say, that was an injustice. How do we, where do we go at this point? How do we remedy this injustice, right? And so I would imagine the same thing would be felt by, you know, the people that actually purchased the slaves and then abused those slaves, is that, hey, this was a long time ago. These were people that perhaps were my ancestors, but I can remedy this historic injustice. And so shame doesn't really enter into the equation for, I believe, decent people. I think culpability and responsibility to remedy past injustices for decent folks, that would come into the equation. So again, your point is well made. One of the things that you're kind of known for, and I kind of can see it in your response, is that you have a tendency to call out whiteness from the inside. There's a lot of we, us, that sort of thing, right? And I know that you have a lot to stand on. You know, you're a veteran, a combat veteran. You know, you have the upbringing, you know, right there in the middle of America with an all-American story. And because you have that to stand on, it's authentic. You're authentically calling out all of this injustice from a white perspective, right? And it's valid. However, the backlash to that, and I've seen it because I followed you for a long time. I've seen the backlash. That is immense. and you run into some trouble from time to time. So talk to people who maybe they want to follow in your footsteps, or maybe they've become inspired by you, or maybe they're just coming to this conversation today and they think of your form of activism as something they might be able to emanate and emulate in their own journeys. Talk to them about how you deal with trolls and like, maybe not trolls, but like family and community. You know, what is that like for you, having to navigate those waters?
0: Yeah, I'll tell you, social media added a whole different layer to that conversation for me. I think it does for anybody who's on social media, where now, you know, because before social media, I'm having this conversation with my family, my coworkers, people I run into in my daily life, which anybody who's known me for 20 years or more will tell you this is a conversation I consistently have. White supremacy and how it's so present in our life. And so how I dealt with it with my family has always been, I'm going to have the conversation. I don't cut them off. Now, I'm not saying you shouldn't cut your family off. I don't, because I feel like if I cut my family off, then who else is going to tell them? Who else is going to be a different voice inside their echo chamber? Mm-hmm. Because what I know for a fact, and I think what a lot of people know for facts, is relationships break more bigotry than anything else. Right? Okay. How many anti-LGBTQI plus people have made the turn when their son, daughter, or non-binary child grew up to be LGBTQI plus? And mm-hmm. then that relationship caused them to break the bonds of their bigotry. So also is true for racism. So many people grow up and then their child has a biracial child. And then now all of a sudden they start seeing the world from their perspective. Not all of them come around, but some do come around to understanding sure. what bigotry is. So I feel like my relationship with my family is a key element to getting through them. And let me say this. I've done that. I've gotten through to lots of members of my family. When I say I've gotten through, I've moved them. I've shifted them a little bit from far right to middle right, some of them to the middle of the spectrum. I've even shifted a couple to left of the spectrum. And that's years of me yapping. That's years of me preaching to everybody. That's years mm-hmm. of me being a pain. Was it fun? No. Did I have to stop going to the big family gatherings that mountain folk are known for? Yeah. Did that suck? Yeah. I like the big giant cookouts where we have good old Southern food that I love. But I had to stop going because, you know, I had a tumultuous relationship with my family for a while. But I will say that after many, many years, a lot of people in my family have started to come around. They realize I'm not going nowhere. I'm going to keep saying what I'm saying. And they've also sort of realized that what I'm saying has some truth behind it. So when it comes to dealing with family, I say, keep at it. I tell white people, keep at it. Right, that's our job. That's our responsibility. It's nobody else's job but ours. And who has a better chance of getting through to them than you, who has a relationship with them? Same is true with your coworkers. People get to see you as a human being before they learn that you have these other viewpoints. And once they see you as a human, because you're white like they are, they're not going to give you any preconditional judgment. They'll just listen to you. Then when you start speaking these things to them, they'll listen, even if initially they reject it. Now, when it comes to social media, that's a whole different element.
1: Yeah, I bet.
0: You know, since being on social media, since blowing up on social media, yeah, that's brought a lot of challenges with it that I had to learn how to deal with along the way. And early on, my instinct was to respond to everybody because I was used to the real world. If you came up to me in the real world and said some crazy shit that people say, I don't know if I can cuss on here, but they say the crazy stuff that people say, then, you know, my instinct would be to respond to you. Hey, don't say that about me. Here's my, you know. But I learned over time, you just can't respond to everybody on the internet and let the comment section have their own conversation. And the fact is, I think what social media has done for me more than anything, I think the greatest thing I've taken away from social media has been to stand on my truth. Like, this is my truth. And I don't care how many other people make a video. You know, you got these conservative influencers with millions of followers who make videos about me, and I always know when it happens because my comment section gets filled up with all their trolls and their followers.
1: Mm-hmm.
0: Cool, I don't care. All you've done is strengthen my resolve to stand on my truth, because behind all your anger, behind all your feelings, behind all your, you know, chest puffing, you have yet to address the truth behind what I said. You have yet to rebut my facts with more facts. So I'm going to stand on my truth until you can bring a truth of your own. They never do. And so that's what social media has done for me. And so anybody who's looking to do the same thing, if you're looking to go on social media, understand you're going to get fucked with. You're going to get screwed with. They're going to talk crap about you. And understand that this was not meant to be easy. Unraveling a system that's been around for 400 years, it's not going to happen overnight. But unless white people get involved, it'll never happen. So if you're thinking about do it. That should be your motivation. Your motivation to do it should be that you understand this is wrong and it has to be made right. If you understand that, none of the other stuff matters.
1: Well, then riddle me this, because we're right here. Why do you think that white creators with platforms avoid saying the things that you're willing to say?
0: I mean, obviously, it's everybody has a different reason, and there's various things, but I think a lot of it comes down to understanding. A lot of it comes down to education. I've seen white people in this space who I very much believe truly deeply they're working as an anti-racist, they're working to be anti-racist, they're working to deconstruct systems of white supremacy. And then I listen to some of the things they're saying, I'm like, oof, ugh, buddy. You know, yeah. But I think it's a matter of learning, a matter of education. I think white, I'm gonna tell you something. Let me tell you what I think about white people. I think white people view racism as a light switch. It's on, I'm racist. Then one day I realized, crap, racism is real, and I this is bad, I want to be against it. Boom, light switch off. No, that's not how it works.
1: Right.
0: Once you recognize that you yourself have been part of a system of white supremacy your whole life until that day of epiphany came, you now must spend twice as much time deconstructing
1: sure.
0: From what, you know, and white people don't get that. Here's an analogy I use. Racism is on a spectrum. It's like a gas tank. If I ask you how much gas you have in your car, it's not a yes or no question. If I say, do you have gas in your car? You say, yes. I don't know. Can we make it to the corner store? Or can we make it to the state line? I don't know. I need to know first, how much gas do you have in your car? So when white people say, I'm not racist, I hear, I don't have any gas in my car. That's what I hear. And so I don't believe that. I don't believe that you have no racism in you. I don't. So let's figure out how much gas is in your tank and then work to make it empty. I argue that I've been doing this deconstruction journey for coming up of 30 years now, and I argue there's still gas in my tank. So not to be arrogant, but if I'm still deconstructing and I understand it the way I understand it and I speak on the platforms I speak on and I'm still deconstructing, brother, you probably need to as well. That's what I try to explain to white folk. But white people want to distance themselves from being racist so bad, and I'm not scared of that. I've had people even ask me before, Jolly, you say all white people are racist. Are you racist? My immediate answer, no hesitation, is yes. Yes, I'm racist. Because the day I stop being anti-racist, I'm racist again. Because if you're a part of a system that was built to benefit you, and you inherited that system that is built to benefit you, if you are not actively at all times working to deconstruct that system, then you are contributing to a system of white supremacy and racism. So anti-racism every single day is a requirement. And people say, well, that's exhausting. Try being black in a system of white supremacy. I'm sure that's exhausting as well. Ooh. So we can do our part.
1: You know, I love that. I learned something a long time ago. Along with Q, neither of us have ever drank alcohol. We've never done a drug in our lives.
0: I did your share, don't worry.
1: But, you know, one of the things that we've tried to do, both of us at various points in our life, is understand what other people's journey might be like. And for me personally, I learned that for people who are recovering from, let's say, alcoholism, at the AA meetings or whatever it is that their program is, they are instructed not to say that they have recovered. That's not a thing that they're allowed to say. They have to say they're recovering, and they say that for the rest of their lives because they recognize that there's some ties to it. So it positions them mentally and in the real physical world, it positions them at odds with the thing they're trying to overcome. And it permanently positions them in that way because they're in a constant state of recovering. They can be 20 years, they're still recovering. 20 years sober, still recovering.
0: Correct.
1: And I think confirms what it is you're saying, and I think it validates, that's the word I'm looking for, what it is that you're saying, because I always appreciated that mentality of people that were on that specific journey.
0: No, it's a great analogy. And I'll say this, I know, real quick.
1: Yeah,
0: the reason I like that analogy is people got to understand, for a white person to admit that white supremacy is real and that racism is real and that we've been lied to about history and blah, blah, blah, blah, blah, means for us, for a white person, and I'm not trying to make white people a victim here, but hear me out. It means for us as white people, we now have to reconstruct, not just deconstruct, but reconstruct our entire worldview. Imagine finding out one day that every single thing you've been told from the day you were born was a lie. That is a heavy thing.
1: Absolutely,
0: to sit on.
1: Yeah.
0: And I've sat on it, and it is heavy, and it is not fun, and you question your entire existence, and it leads to tears, and it leads to anger, and it leads to a lot of emotions. And also, not only do I have to reconstruct my entire worldview, I will now very likely lose those people in my life who I am closest to. I tell people I love racists. What? Yeah, I love racists.
1: Yeah.
0: I love my dad. I love my family. I love my mom. I love my cousins. I love my best friends, right? Those were all the people that I knew growing up, the people that hugged me when I cried and bandaged my knee when I scraped it and you know, was there to comfort me when I was sad and was there to cheer with me when I was happy. Those are the people I love, just like those are the people you love and those are the people everybody loves, is those people that were close to you in your life, and only to find out one day that they're racist. I don't love them any less. They are still racist, and I still love them. And that's something I got to reconcile as a white person. Did I ask to be put in this position? Nope, I was born into it. And that's what a lot of white people say. I was born into it. You have to confront the fact that everybody of every walk of life was born into the plight upon which they find themselves. But that does not excuse you. That does not excuse you from making this a better world that you were born into when you leave, all right, than when you found it. So my thing to white people is this, and to non-white people to understand this, white people have, like, coming to this realization of white supremacy real is an earth-shattering thing. Your entire worldview is, boom, blows up. And then a lot of those, you know, in your circle, and that's okay. That's scary. I admit that that's scary, and I admit it's a lot to deal with, but I say to white people, that's okay. It's your job to get through it. You'll make more friends along the way. You'll make more family along the way. But the satisfaction of standing on what's right, of standing on what's morally correct, the satisfaction of making the world around you a better place than sticking your fingers in your ear and just pretending to be ignorant, the satisfaction to be on the right side of history and passing down a better version of the world to your children should be enough to motivate you to get over that fear, to get over that scary feeling of your entire worldview being shattered.
1: Now, for people that are listening to us have this part of the conversation, and they're, you know, maybe they're in a similar position, you know, where do you start? You know, so let's try to start with step one. What do you think is the starting point? What's maybe like the worst lie that white America still tells itself about racism? Like, where would a person start on their journey with their family, with their cousin, as you mentioned? Where do they go?
0: Honestly, I mean, I think the simplest thing that anybody could do is read books. I mean,
1: okay. Yeah.
0: Honest to God, I know that to people that maybe heard this conversation, I think to people that have this conversation as frequently as you and I have these type of conversations, that sounds pretty cliche. But to somebody who's not having these conversations, to a white person who hasn't yet come to the full understanding of what's really going on, that level of education you can find in a book is earth-shattering. It's so important. I will share with you a watershed moment, because this highlights why I think that starting at reading a book is the most important thing you can do. I was watching an interview. I was young. I was watching an interview between Malcolm X and a guy on TV, and it was a white guy. The white guy says to him, "Hey, what's your last name? It's not X. We know it's not X. What is it?" Malcolm says, "I don't know my last name. Your people stole my family's last name, and the enslaver gave us their last name. It's not my last name. It's their last name. I don't know my last name because you took it from me. I don't know it." Mm-hmm. And the interviewer keeps pushing it. "Come on, what's your last name? When you were born, you were given a last name. It's not X. What is it?" And Malcolm explains, "No, the reason I have the X is because I don't know my last name." Now, to the casual listener, that might just seem like, that's a good point. But to me, a Southern man born in the mountains in the foothills of Appalachia, where I was told from birth that the most important thing I can do is to uphold my family name. When I was told from birth that, hey, when you go to another man's house, you don't disrespect their home. Let me tell you something. Down south, I can disrespect you in the street and get one outcome. If I disrespect you in your house, I may not make it out of your house. And that's considered quite acceptable down south, because that's just the way it is. Because this is their family house, their family name. Mm. All my dad told me my whole life is, "I just want you to have it a little bit better than me, and your children to have a little bit better than you, so that our family name, our family, grows stronger with each generation." Yeah. Down south, family name is so important. It's got more important than gold and value. You know why? Because down south, we live in poverty, and poor people replace the money with honor and integrity. Right. Yeah. Everything you're told as a poor person centers around honor and integrity. If you don't have your word, you don't have nothing. They tell you that money can't buy happiness. They never tell you the rest of the saying, which is poverty can't buy anything, but we'll get there later. But you're told these things so you'll be happy being poor, and you'll replace your need for money with your need to be honorable and integrity, which is a great idea. I love the idea until you find out that we're being lied to. That's another conversation as well. But the point is, when I heard Malcolm explain that his last name was stolen from him, I knew exactly what my people meant by that. There's a very specific reason that my people, the white ancestors of this country, took away the names. If you remember the movie, The Roots, he said, "My name's Kunta Kinte," and he hit him. He said, "Your name's Toby." That was on purpose. And the purpose was, we as white people believe that your name, your family name, coming from England, you got your family crest, right? Sure. This name is your entire existence. And if I take your name from you, I take away your existence. Mm. I take away you. You're not a human anymore. And so when I heard Malcolm say, "Your people took away my name," I knew right then and there, oh my God, we took away their name. I knew exactly what I hadn't been told my whole life. I knew exactly that there was a whole nother story out there nobody had told me yet. And as a naturally curious and inquisitive person, I wanted to know that story. And the deeper I dug in that story of the real history of America, the deeper I realized we were wrong. I was taught wrong. So the simplest thing any white person who is seeking the truth can do is read a book. And you and I talked about several books earlier that would be great places to start.
1: Stay tuned. We'll be back with more with the Jolly Good Ginger right after this. Still broadcasting from the Civic Cypher Studios. Welcome back to Civic Cypher, where our mission is to foster allyship, empathy, and understanding. I'm your host, Ramses Ja.
2: He is Ramses Ja. I am Q Ward. You are tuned in to Civic Cypher.
1: That's right. And now we return to our conversation with the Jolly Good Ginger. I realize that there's a lot of places where people are going to start on their journey in confronting how they've been educated and deconstructing their worldview.
0: Right.
1: To account for the blind spots they may have, they almost certainly have developed over the course of their life. And, you know, one of the things that I feel is true, I'm not a white person, but one of the things that I feel that has happened in America is that I don't know if America has actively lied to white people in this regard, but it has certainly hidden the truth from white people. And America is not the only guilty party here, but I know it to be true in America that Africans were in some sort of less evolved state in Africa, and that no significant contributions to world history had ever taken place in Africa. And their subservience was innate and natural. And the idea that Black people were second class, less deserving of X, Y, and Z, could not feel pain in the same every way to excuse Black people's humanity had led to legislation, and it really shaped public perception. And in a lot of ways, especially in small towns like that, where education is maybe not what they're known for, you know, you end up with these really old school racist and scientifically baseless assumptions about people, which denies not just Black people, but other types of people as well, typically marginalized people. It denies their humanity. And it prevents these white people who I think in their own minds feel that they're decent folks. They feel like they are going to go to heaven at the end of their lives. They feel like they're doing right by everybody. It prevents them from connecting across the human lines. We say Homo sapiens sapiens. And so there's this division that exists. And that lie is, I think, what a lot of the points of separation are built upon. So my thoughts here, the thing is, when I found, I think in my journey, when I try to address these things with people, people who are kind of in the deep end, people that you know well on your journey, I feel like maybe sometimes I'm fighting not a white supremacist ideas, but really what I would guess would be more like white fragility, that they feel like, oh my God, how could you think that's me? Do you find that you on your journey fight against maybe white fragility more often than white supremacy? Do you think that's a thing?
0: Yeah, lots to talk about with what you just said, and I agree with. I do believe, number one, going back to the beginning of your question, I do believe that the dehumanization of Black people was a requirement for society to be so accepting of the horrific, horrendous things that happened in this country to Black people. I often ask people this question, white people especially, where did the Confederates go after the war? And everybody looks at me like it's a dumb question. What do you mean? I'm asking you, where'd they go? Where'd they go? And the obvious answer is home. They went home. And then, you know, nothing happened after that. If you talk to white people or just people in general, if you went to the American education system, who freed the slaves? Abraham Lincoln freed the slaves. It's a push button response. I hate that response. First of all, I hate the word slaves, because that creates a mindset that the natural status of the being of a Black person is to be a slave. Mm-hmm. It's not a slave. It's a person who was enslaved. So I prefer the term enslaved people. I also prefer to recognize the true history that Black people freed themselves from slavery.
1: Very good. Yeah.
0: Right. And that's an easy conversation to have, but white people immediately get knee jerk angry. You're talking about this white fragility you're talking about. They get angry when you say, well, who signed the Emancipation Proclamation? Blah, blah, blah, blah. Who signed the make them slaves in the first place proclamation, dumbass? You can't simultaneously be the cure and the disease. You can't do that. Also, what's most important about Abraham Lincoln is he believed, this is his own words, you can read them in his debate with Senator Douglas leading up to the 1960 presidential election during the 1956 primaries, he stated that the natural status of the African race is inferior to the white race, and he doesn't believe that there'll ever be a world where white people and black people can live equally. In fact, probably the better solution is send them back to Africa. Yeah. Correct. Mm-hmm. And that was what he said. He stated on recorded public record in a debate with Senator Douglas leading up to the 1960 presidential election. So why do I bring all that up? Why do I say where'd the Confederates go after the war? Why do I bring up Abraham Lincoln's views on the African race, as he called it? And why do I bring up what people believe is making him the great emancipator? The reason I bring that up is post-Civil War America, which we're in right now, never, ever, ever, ever, ever, ever, say that as many times as you can, ever, ever, addressed, educated, fixed, resolved the things that led up to the Civil War. Mm-hmm. Never did. The institution of slavery was treated as a financial conversation. Even in the North, too, people pretend there's this imaginary world where the people in the North were like these godly anti-slavery saints and the people in the South were just pro-slavery, which you got the South part right, but you got the North part wrong. And the fact is, America was pro-slavery. It's just how that looked felt different to different people. But nobody in that conversation was having a pro-human conversation, minus maybe John Brown. And so when the war was over, America should have had this reckoning. Hey, guys, let's sit down and address some things. Let's fix some things. Let's go forward and make this better. Guys, for the last, 200 years at that time, we've been treating black people this way. And we've had this mindset that they're like pets to us, because white people during that time labeled black people the same as pets. Mm-hmm. And let's get better. Let's evolve past that. Let's educate ourselves past that. America didn't do that. You know what America did instead? They created Jim Crow laws.
1: Oh, yeah.
0: You know what America did instead? They wrote the 13th Amendment on purpose. They on purposely said slavery and involuntary servitude shall be abolished except when found duly convicted of a crime. That language is on purpose. They created vagrancy laws in 1866 when the 13th Amendment was written in 1865. And vagrancy laws said, if you're unemployed and you're standing around, you don't got a job, that's a crime. The words "no loitering" on every store you ever been to in America started in 1866 with vagrancy laws. Loitering was a law that was meant to put black people in jail, because once you've been duly convicted of a crime, you can be a slave again by the letter of the 13th Amendment. So rather than come into a reckoning, rather than saying, hey, man, we need to resolve this very clear divide in our country, instead they said, we want our brothers to make amends with each other. Let's just let all the Confederates go back home. And then the South said, hey, North, will you take your federal troops out of the South? Because we just want to live our life. And you guys are, because by the way, if you don't know what happened post-Civil War, the federal troops were in the South enforcing the Emancipation Proclamation, which is why Juneteenth is a holiday by itself, which is why I get pissed off when white people try to downplay what Juneteenth is. But I digress. The point is this. From 1865 to present day, we have never, ever, ever, ever reconciled that very same dehumanization that you're referring to, and it still exists today. I watched a video yesterday, and I downloaded it on my phone, of a guy, it was a black guy, who went somewhere, I think he was in Alabama, and he was talking to a white guy. And he asked the white guy, hey man, if I paid you $100, would you act black? I don't know what led up to this conversation. I have no idea what led up to it, but he said that. That's where the video started. The white guy's response was, hey, he's old. This guy's this old white guy who's not ashamed to basically say racist things. His wife even admits that they're racist. That's the concept of this video. Anyway, the white guy says, man, if I was acting black, I'd have already robbed you. And then the black guy laughs. Yeah, the black guy laughs. And the white guy says, you're laughing, but am I wrong? Am I wrong? Am I wrong? And I want to pause right there. That right there is a snapshot into the mentality of white America. He doesn't believe he's wrong. When he says, am I wrong, he's being dead ass serious. Because he truly believes that if a black people are around in large number, they're just going to rob you. They truly believe this is what black people will do. Why do they believe that? because this dehumanization that you're referring to has continued. You brought up the story of my dad talking about black people selling drugs and getting food stamps and us doing the same thing, and how I juxtaposed those things, how it was okay for my dad, not okay for black people. That's because in my dad's mind, that was the natural state of black people. You're just lazy, you're gonna sell drugs, you're gonna live on food stamps, not the natural state of white people. The guy in this video I just referenced, natural state of black people is you're gonna rob me. Natural state of white people, not the same. And so this dehumanization that was present in the antebellum America is still present now. We've never educated ourselves past it. We've never fixed it. We've never taken any effort as a nation to resolve it. In fact, every effort we've ever taken as a nation to resolve it has been met with resistance, just like we see in last year when they took black people out of the museums for military history, when they killed DEI programs, when they killed affirmative action programs, when they rewrote the history of black contributions to America. It's all the same thing. You can draw a straight line from the Confederate States of America, from the CSA to the MAGA. You can draw a straight line from CSA to MAGA. They're connected. It's the same people. It's the same group of people. It's the same ideology. We are literally fighting the Civil War still, and people don't realize that. It was a Cold War from 1866 to 2026, and now it's getting kinetic again. The Civil War never ended.
1: You know, again, there's a lot that you're saying there that is so true. I'll never say that you don't know how right you are, but I want to make sure that I add to that and affirm what it is that you're saying, because, you know, you're talking about, you know, vagrancy laws during Jim Crow. And, you know, this is also the reason why it's illegal to forage for food. That's we have to buy our food at grocery stores. We have to own a ton of land and plant our own food. But, you know, it's illegal to forage for food like how, you know, frontiersmen did back in the day. And that was intentional to stop black people from eating, to force them into a framework that would allow them to be exploited for their labor one way or the other. And there's so much of this country, the way this country is designed, that has its roots in racism, and a lot of it racism during the Jim Crow era. And people have not been educated, to your point, to see that we're all stuck in this holding pattern because it keeps black people at the bottom. But, you know, for white people, white supremacy harms them as well.
0: Yes.
1: Because it keeps them in this same framework. And then another thing that you said is that, you know, this lack of education, a couple of great examples of societies where they actually took the steps to educate their population. The first that comes to mind is Germany. And then, you know, in apartheid South Africa, they had, you know, Truth and Reconciliation. These were concerted efforts by the government to teach the extent of the crimes, we'll say, of the government to the people, to the population. So that the population will know, so that they will own their mistake, and that everybody can move forward as a unified country, not fragmented very much in the way that the United States is. And so, again, your point is well made. And I think that, you know, people need to hear this, and it, and coming from you, especially for non-black people, I think it's particularly potent, because we can say, we can have very black conversations on this show, but, you know, our voice will go so far when it comes to, you know, speaking to non-black allies and potential allies. And your voice, I think, you know, carries a little bit further, and it has a little bit more in the way of authenticity. So, you know, I appreciate the response. I appreciate the depth and the informed nature of the responses that you've been giving so far. Now, for those non-black allies, potential allies, you know, a lot of these folks, they were super active in 2020, right? And, you know, now they've kind of, you know, their bullhorns are at home, and the batteries died in them, and, you know, they're not outside. What do you say to these people in terms of, you know, where we are now as a country and what their role should have been and could be at this point?
0: Yeah, I think where we are as a country, I said this a few months ago, and I appreciate the opportunity to say it again. Where we are as a country is a result of what we've allowed this country to do to everybody else for 250 years. After Alex Priddy was murdered, I was on the Don Lemon show, and Don Lemon was asking me, I forgot what he asked me, but I said, well, Don, let's look over the factors here. He was legally armed. The police approached him first. He complied with the police officers and still was murdered. But I'm not talking about Alex Pretty. I'm talking about Philando Castile. And I said that very on purpose, obviously, to juxtapose what happened to Alex Pretty to what happened to Philando Castile, because what we've allowed the police to do to black and brown and indigenous people in this country for 250 years is now what we're seeing happening to white people, because that was always the case. Malcolm said in the 1960s that the chickens have come home to roost. This is what's happening. These chickens are coming home to roost. This has always been a class war. It's always been a class war, but they've used racism and bigotry as a way to divide us, to be the backbone of that class war. White people were taught, you might be poor, but at least you ain't black.
1: Absolutely.
0: And it was way more important to not be black than it was to not be poor. Like I said earlier, we were taught that money don't buy happiness. Well, I've learned that poverty don't buy anything. They want to keep you in poverty and make you convince you that poverty is happiness, because I would rather have my morals and values than have money. But your morals and values are literally that black people are, you know, robbers and drug dealers. And then down south, you get told this thing where there's a difference between a black person and N-word, right? I'll never forget, I was about 15 years old. My cousin was over at my house. I might have been 16, I don't know. My dad's cousin, not my cousin, but my dad's cousin was over at the house. They were in the living room. They were rolling up some cannabis to enjoy. And my cousin was going on about this guy he ran into, and he kept calling him N-word, N-word, N-word. And then he ran to this other guy who was also a black guy. He's different. And he ended his whole little story with, and see, that's the difference between a black man and an N-word. A black man works hard, takes care of his family, cares for his children, does what's right. I said, so that makes you a black man. And the whole room stopped. He looked at me, so what'd you say? I said, does that make you a black man? Well, what? And you know, he really got mad. Like, you don't, these are real life white supremacists I'm talking to. And he got upset. He stood up and he said, well, he looked at my dad. He said, I don't know what your son. My dad said, what are you talking about, boy? And I said, if a black man is somebody who takes care of his family and works hard, don't you do that? Looking at my dad's cousin, aren't you a hardworking guy? Because what I was trying to point out was this ridiculous assertion that I can separate black people between black people and N-words, but we don't have that separation. White people.
1: Okay. I see.
0: That's what I was trying to say. If the values you're assigning to the black man that isn't the N-word are the same values you yourself claim to live by, what's the difference between you and a black man? That's what I was trying to get across to him.
1: Sure.
0: And the reason that they got so mad is because they got what I was saying, and they didn't like that. Yeah. They don't like the reality that you and a black man are not different, right? Then stop this N-word stuff. And so this was the reality down south. It's the reality in white America. The reality in white America is that you are taught that we are mildly better than the black person. You might be poor, but you ain't black. And that's what keeps us in this plight that we are in. 86% of Americans will die in the same or lower socioeconomic status they were born into. And that's because this has always been a class war. And my thing is, if you buy into anti-DEI framing, if you buy into anti-immigrant framing, if you buy into 13% of the population commits 50% of the crime, if you buy into trans people are dangerous society, if you buy into that, you're trading your own people. You're a class traitor. Because all of that is a mythology, are feelings that are created to control you so that you won't see the real class war happening. The only people that are DEI hires, that are taking money they don't deserve, that are sucking off the system, that are welfare queens, are the billionaire class.
1: Yep.
0: And if you don't wake up and realize that, we're all doomed.
1: Yeah, well said. Now, I want to switch gears here because I would love to get your thoughts here. What do you think that black people might get wrong about white allies? And what do you think maybe white allies might get wrong about black people? Because, you know, I know that you've had to navigate some tricky waters yourself. Let's open the conversation up to that.
0: As far as what black people might get wrong about white allies, I can't speak to that. I can
1: sure.
0: never speak
1: okay,
0: for
1: that's fair.
0: The experience or thoughts of the black community. But what white people get wrong a lot, and I wish they would do better at, is first of all, don't be an ally. That's lame. Be an accomplice, right?
1: Oh, okay. I like that.
0: It's like, you know, an ally chooses when, like you just said, in 2020, I'll stand up, in 2022, I won't. So if you're an ally to a community, you choose when or when to not stand up for that community. But an accomplice is, we're riding, right? And I think that white people, I truly believe this, and I don't, and if you're a white person listening to this, I'm not saying this to insult you, but if you feel insulted, that's good, because I'm talking to you, and I want you to sit on this. I want you to marinate with this. Too many white people just want the good white person sticker. See, I'm a good white person. I'm not a racist. And once they have that, we're good here.
1: Yeah. You guys, then they let on. The batteries die in their bull.
0: Yeah, exactly. Mm-hmm. Wish you the best of luck. You guys all see that I'm a good white person now, right? Cool. So I'm going to go back to living my white life and doing the things I got to do. And of course, part of that's late stage capitalism. People have to go to work and survive. But, you know, I tell every white person, black people got to go to work and pay their bills too. But guess what? They don't get to just stop talking about racism or stop experiencing racism, because it's an everyday reality for non-white people. So you as a white person needs to make it an everyday reality for you. I've heard white people say, you know, in front of me to their kids, when my kids were playing with other kids and a topic came up naturally in this setting because we were in public and it involved race. And the white mother says to her 5-year-old kid, "Well, no, son, some people just think different." And I'm like, no, tell them. Tell your white kid about racism. Fucking tell them. Sorry. Because if the 5-year-old black kid can experience it, your 5-year-old white kid can hear about it, man. Talk about it. Do it. And so I think that what white people get wrong about black people so often, even the ones that are trying to deconstruct and get wrong, is that, oh, you just talk about race too much. You just bring up the race card. Everything's about race. And the fact is, black people are the only ones that got it right. Yeah, everything is about race. And that was our decision. Yeah. We did that. We made it about race. That was an us thing. You mentioned earlier you didn't grow up in a white home. Brother, you know whiteness better than I do, because you've had to survive it your entire life.
1: Yeah.
0: So, like, I wish more white people realized that this isn't just a thing where you yourself needs to recognize your internal biases and your internal white supremacy. And this isn't just a thing where you have to now deconstruct yourself. It's a thing where you now have the moral, ethical responsibility to educate others. You have the moral, ethical responsibility to make other people see what you've seen. You have the moral, ethical responsibility to put yourself on the front line, to put yourself between white supremacy and black and brown bodies. That is your job now that you've seen the light. Too many white people want to see the light and then, draw back, retreat to a place of comfort and convenience. Sure. And Dr. King taught us that the true character of a person is not who they are in a time of comfort and convenience, but who they are in a time of challenge and controversy.
1: Absolutely.
0: And I think that once you have become the white person that sees the light, as it were, you don't get the good white person sticker. You now get the moral, ethical responsibility to fight white supremacy until it is dead.
1: I love that. I know we're short on time. I want to ask you just one more quick question if I can.
0: Sure.
1: Again, for the allies, the future allies and the activists and so forth that have listened to our conversation, you've inspired today or inspired at some point in their journey. Let's say they want to follow in your footsteps, whatever the case is. Give us, you know, three things that they should be focused on. Number one is reading books. Okay. So I need two more from you for people starting their journey. What should they be focused on? What should they be reading about? What should they know about the government? You know,
0: talk about. Sure. I'm going to say this, and it sounds cliche and rhetoric to people who have this conversation all the time, but I mean this from the bottom of my heart, and I mean that. Number one, don't follow in my footsteps. Follow in the footsteps of the black liberators who paved the way for this type of fight, and I mean that. And the number two thing you could do after reading books is listen to black women. You know what I've learned, and I mean this so sincerely. Some people hear me say this, oh, you're virtual signaling, or you're this, or you're that. Cool, man. I'm not. I'm telling you, I learned this through experience. Black women get it right.
1: Yeah.
0: 99.9% of the time. Nobody's perfect. I'm not trying to say anybody's perfect. But man, do black women have this stuff figured out.
1: Yeah.
0: And I've just learned, like, if I go somewhere, if I go to a rally and I see a black woman on a megaphone, I shut up and I pay attention. If they say, guys, we're going this way, I'm going that way. And I've really learned, and there's reasons for that. Now, we could have a longer, sustained conversation as to why that reality is true, but it's true.
1: Sure.
0: Black women really got this thing figured out. Not to say that black men don't, not to say that black and brown people as a whole don't, because they do much more than white people. But listen to black women. Like, during the year 2025, the most successful boycott against a corporation was the Target boycott. The Target boycott hurt Target, took them to their knees. That was started and organized by Dr. Nakima Armstrong, one of the four black women that organized City Church protests in Minnesota. Black women got it figured out. Just follow black women. And number three, the number three thing that you can honestly do is divest yourself from your whiteness. People say to me all the time, like, oh, how do you say this stuff about white people? Aren't you white? Yeah, but I'm not, I don't feel that my identity or that my worth as a being is tied to my whiteness. And that's a hard thing to do. That's a hard thing to do, that when you hear somebody say white people, that you don't internalize it. But see, what people don't realize about me is I don't internalize it. I can be around people that say, oh, white people do this. And then they'll look at me and they'll say, oh, because I often find myself in rooms where I might be the only white person. And they'll say, oh, no offense, Jolly. I say, none taken. When you say the word white, I don't see it as a mirror anymore because I've divested myself from my whiteness. Now, this is
1: what you mean. Yeah.
0: Yeah. This is like a advanced step for people who are trying to like deconstruct. Yeah. But when I say I've divested myself from my whiteness, I have not abdicated myself from the responsibility of my whiteness. I'm going to repeat that. I have not abdicated myself of the responsibility of my whiteness. I have a moral, ethical responsibility to be anti-racist, a moral, ethical responsibility to force those in my community to deconstruct from their whiteness. I have a moral, ethical responsibility to call out the harms and wrongdoings of white supremacy in an effort to defeat white supremacy. But I do not have a moral, ethical responsibility to be invested in my whiteness any longer, because the system of white supremacy requires us to invest ourselves into our whiteness. It requires us to turn a blind eye when whiteness is the rule. It requires us to turn a blind eye when it doesn't affect us. It requires us to turn a blind eye when the wrongs are happening in support of whiteness. That's called investing yourself in your whiteness. You can't not wear what's called dreadlocks at work. White people, don't worry about that. They don't wear them anyway. That's called investing yourself in your whiteness. I hear that rule. I hear my employer say you can't wear dreadlocks. By the way, I hate the term dreadlocks, but for the purpose of white people, for the purpose of white people understanding this conversation, I hear my employer say you can't wear dreadlocks at work. I don't say nothing. I stay silent because it doesn't affect me. And I also say things like, well, it looks unprofessional. That's a good rule. It only looks unprofessional to you because you got a problem with blackness. So what I'm saying is you're invested in your whiteness, which is why you stay silent in the face of obvious white supremacy. But it's not obvious to you because you're not educated, which is step one. That's why I have these steps in very specific order. If you, number one, educate yourself, you'll know what white supremacy looks like. If number two, you'll listen to black women, you'll know what to do with it. And if number three, you divest from your whiteness, you might make it to a point where we actually defeat white supremacy in this country.
1: I love it. Well said. Your socials before you go, so people can lock in with you if they haven't already.
0: Absolutely. I appreciate you having me on. I appreciate what you guys are doing on this show. I appreciate the conversations that you're harboring. I am Jolly_Good_Ginger on all social media platforms.
1: I appreciate you. Once again, Jolly Good Ginger, a.k.a. Russell Jolly Ellis. Thank you so much for your time, man.
0: Appreciate you, brother.
1: And be sure to find us on all platforms at Civic Cipher, CIVICCIPHER. And until next time, y'all, peace.
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1: Right now, you can see all of the worst aspects of America's food system that I wrote.

0: At the same time, it's importing 660 million pounds of mystery meat. We'll find out what's behind the mystery. Then we speak to the philosopher Susan Neiman, author of the new book, Call It Evil, Understanding the Trump Era.
1: If killing fishermen and schoolgirls and peacefully protesting demonstrators is not evil, I don't know what is.
0: All that and more coming up. Welcome to Democracy Now!, democracynow.org, The War and Peace Report. I'm Amy Goodman. The United Nations warns at least 9 children were killed and more than 57,000 children have been displaced in Yemen during 2 weeks of fighting between Saudi-backed Yemeni government forces and members of Ansar'Allah, also known as the Houthis. On Wednesday, the group released video backing its claims it shot down a Saudi F-15 fighter jet using a surface-to-air missile. This follows hundreds of airstrikes by the Royal Saudi Air Force over the past week. Meanwhile, Reuters reports Trump administration officials met secretly with Houthi representatives at the U.S. Embassy in Oman's capital, Muscat, over the weekend. The Houthis reportedly pledged not to attack U.S. or Israeli vessels and said they're committed to the 2025 ceasefire with the U.S. The Trump administration's decision not to join Saudi attacks in Yemen comes as the Associated Press reports the kingdom is running low on missile interceptors. Saudi officials have reportedly asked France, Pakistan, Egypt, and the United Kingdom to help defend against missiles and drones after the U.S. saw its own stockpiles depleted during the Iran war. President Trump said Wednesday Iranian officials had reached out to the U.S. to negotiate a deal, telling reporters, quote, hopefully we're towards the end of the war, Trump said. There was no confirmation of Trump's claim from Tehran, where just one day earlier, a top official publicly rejected talks unless all of Iran's conditions are met. Since ordering attacks on Iran in February, President Trump has claimed dozens of times the war had been won or was about to end. The Federal Reserve has voted unanimously to hike interest rates for the first time since 2023. Fed Chair Kevin Warsh announced the quarter percentage point increase in the benchmark interest on Wednesday.
2: Inflation is the problem. Stable prices have been the problem for now more than 5.5 years. So what the committee decided to do today was take an action to ensure a timelier return to our price stability objective.
0: Warsh did not directly acknowledge the role the U.S. and Israeli war in Iran played in driving up the cost of energy and other goods and services. He declined to answer questions about how President Trump would react to higher interest rates. Following Warsh's announcement, Trump blasted the Fed as very hostile, very political, and called on it to lower its benchmark interest rate from its current rate of up to 4% to 1% or lower. The price of oil has fallen slightly after surging this week to its highest level since the 2022 energy crisis. Brent crude is trading at about $103 a barrel following reports Saudi Arabia is offering additional crude shipments via Oman after drone attacks damaged the east-west oil pipeline to the Red Sea. According to estimates by Brown University researchers, the Iran war, along with fallout from Russia's invasion of Ukraine, has cost U.S. consumers an extra $107 billion in fuel spending. On Wednesday, U.S. Energy Secretary Chris Wright acknowledged what he called a short-term problem during a Fox News interview.
3: Yes, this has taken some energy resources out of the marketplace. It is causing a short-term sacrifice for Americans right now, but this is to end Iran's ability to forever drive up energy prices.
0: In the occupied West Bank, Palestinian-American journalist Naha Hamed was arrested by Israeli authorities as she returned from covering Israeli settler attacks in Masafer Yatta. She's a freelance journalist and a drop site news contributor. She was detained near a village in Bethlehem as she and two other Palestinian journalists were returning from reporting for Turkish news outlet TRT. Meanwhile, in Gaza, Palestinians in Gaza City held funerals Wednesday for people who were killed when a bombed out

0: apartment building collapsed. A relative of the victim said his uncle and his uncle's entire family had been killed.
1: Let the world know that the war has not stopped yet, and the proof is here. They said that construction materials would be allowed in and that Gaza City would be rebuilt, or rather, that caravans would be brought in. But unfortunately, my uncle was killed along with his family, without having a safe place to protect himself and his family.
0: New York Democratic Congress member Gregory Meeks has refused to clear President Trump's $2.8 billion arms sale of 2,000-pound bombs to Israel. Meeks is the top Democrat on the House Foreign Affairs Committee. In a statement, he said, quote, "The Trump administration has not provided sufficient assurances that these weapons will be used by the Netanyahu government in accordance with U.S. law and with appropriate protections for civilians. I therefore will not clear this sale at this time," Meeks said. The sale is funded by foreign military financing, a program in which the U.S. gives Israel taxpayer money that Israel then spends on U.S.-made weapons. Here in New York, an interfaith coalition has unveiled a 330-foot memorial shroud bearing the handwritten names of 20,000 children killed in Israeli attacks on the Gaza Strip since 2023. On Wednesday, groups including Priests Against Genocide, Doctors Against Genocide, and Justice for All presented the Gaza Children's Shroud at the Church Center for the United Nations across from UN headquarters. This comes as the UN General Assembly is currently in session ahead of high-level talks next week when world leaders will gather for a general debate. At Wednesday's event, Democracy Now! Spoke with Riyad Mansour, the permanent observer of the State of Palestine, to the UN.
2: Losing 20,000 plus children in the Gaza Strip alone through this genocide, this is a huge crime against humanity and against the Palestinian people. And those who are responsible for that crime should be held accountable. In Gaza alone, 1 million Palestinian children who are still alive, they need food, they need humanitarian assistance, they need the evacuation of all of the Israeli army. They need freedom. They need dignity. Palestine has to be free.
0: On Wednesday, the State Department announced it would continue to deny visas to Palestinian officials, including Mahmoud Abbas, the leader of the Palestine Liberation Organization and the Palestinian Authority. Abbas is prevented from attending the annual United Nations General Assembly in New York next week. In Florida, Palestinian human rights attorney Noor Erekat was arrested Tuesday as more than 100 people packed a public budget hearing to oppose plans by Palm Beach County to invest $1 billion in government-backed securities that fund the state of Israel. County commissioners limited public comment to just 1 minute and had sheriff's deputies remove people from the hearing when they spoke out against Israel bonds, claiming bond investments were a policy matter rather than a budget item. The commissioners then declared a recess to clear out even more members of the public. That's when Noor Erekat says she was arrested.
3: They are evicting people for applauding. They are insulting their own constituents. They have shut down what people can talk about. This is a very clear and obvious overturn of any kind of democratic order, even the semblance of democratic order. They want us to leave. This sheriff is now telling us to leave. We are staying. You are witnessing an absolute assault on democracy in Palm Beach County in defense of Israel against all of their constituents sitting in the room who oppose genocide and against the slaughter of children.
0: OpenAI has disclosed six more incidents involving what it's calling unexpected or concerning behavior by AI agents. The disclosures announced Wednesday include instances where AI models cheated on tests, covered up mistakes, moved files onto the open internet without permission, and secretly used a makeshift bulletin board to share information with other AI agents. This follows other instances where frontier models self-organized into swarms and engaged in strategic deception, self-preservation, and power-seeking. OpenAI said it was introducing a new framework for tracking, investigating, and disclosing cases of what it calls misalignment, where an AI agent's goals or actions diverge from human intentions, values, or instructions. On Capitol Hill, the House overwhelmingly approved the Ratepayer Protection Act, a bill aimed at shielding customers from soaring electricity costs due to the rapid rollout of AI data centers. Following its passage, the Republican House Speaker, Mike Johnson, canceled votes scheduled for Thursday and adjourned the House until after November's midterm elections. That's despite a letter written by more than 100 House Democrats urging Johnson to cancel the recess in order to craft new legislation on AI safeguards. The House will also avoid voting on articles of impeachment against Defense Secretary Pete Hegseth that were introduced by the Republican Kentucky Congressmember Massey. The Pentagon said Wednesday it had blown up a vessel in the Eastern Pacific after boarding it, abducting its crew and handing them over to Ecuadorian authorities. As in previous boat strikes, U.S. Southern Command provided no evidence to back its claims the vessel was involved in narco trafficking. The Trump administration's claimed at least 65 strikes on boats in the Caribbean and Eastern Pacific since last September, reportedly killing at least 230 people. Amnesty International has condemned the attacks as illegal extrajudicial killings at sea and murder. At The Hague, former Philippines President Rodrigo Duterte appeared in person at the International Criminal Court Wednesday. He's facing three counts of crimes against humanity over his drug war. ICC prosecutors allege Duterte created, funded, and armed death squads that killed as many as 30,000 people in so-called anti-drug operations. This is the mother of one of Duterte's victims.
4: We pray that the ICC judges are wise and will not allow it to drag any longer for our sake. Like me, I'm already getting older. I do not know how long I have in this world. And when that happens, how can I continue fighting for my child?
0: In Indonesia, El Nino weather conditions are driving up temperatures and causing punishing droughts, as Indonesia is facing its most intense wildfire season in 11 years. Respiratory infections caused by hazardous wildfire pollution have more than doubled in just over a week. Volunteers are distributing oxygen cylinders to residents and firefighters. The air has also turned unhealthy in neighboring Singapore and Malaysia. This is Mimi Marlina, a mother of two children battling respiratory problems.
5: My child's health has been affected by this bad air. Her health is declining. She's coughing, has fevers, and runny nose. I'm afraid she will have trouble breathing. We can still hold it off with medicines, but I'm concerned that if this persists, it will lead to worse illnesses.
0: And the Trump administration's moving to gut a key provision of the Endangered Species Act. According to an internal memo obtained by the New York Times, under the memo's reinterpretation, only intentionally harming an animal would break the law. Accidental killings or injuries due to economic activity would not. Andrew Mergen, a law professor at Harvard University, said, quote, "What the administration's proposing to do is take all the force out of what we've all understood the act to mean. Don't kill endangered species." What they seem to be saying in this document is it doesn't matter if you killed an endangered species if you didn't mean to, unquote. 21 attorneys general have filed a lawsuit seeking to block implementation of the new Endangered Species Act rules. And those are some of the headlines. This is Democracy Now!, democracynow.org, The War and Peace Report. Coming up, Eric Schlosser, author of Fast Food Nation, The Dark Side of the All-American Meal. It's 25 years since the book came out. His latest article is headlined, "Why Did Trump Order Up 660 Million Pounds of Mystery Meat?" Stay with us.

0: Flash Ensemble performing at Brooklyn Folk Festival. This is Democracy Now!, democracynow.org, the War and Peace Report. I'm Amy Goodman.
1: And I'm Nermeen Sheikh. Welcome to our listeners and viewers across the country and around the world. If you buy a T-shirt at Gap, it will have a label that tells you where it was made. That's federal law. The same is true for automobiles, appliances, television sets, every fresh or frozen fruit and vegetable sold at the supermarket. Beef and pork are notable exceptions to these laws, and that may help to explain why President Trump signed a proclamation last month that will allow the duty-free importation of about 660 million pounds of inexpensive beef. If American consumers knew where that beef was coming from, they might not want to eat it. Those are the opening lines of a recent article in the New York Times headlined, Why Did Trump Order Up 660 Million Pounds of Mystery Meat?
0: The piece is written by investigative journalist and author Eric Schlosser. 25 years ago, he wrote the landmark book, Fast Food Nation, The Dark Side of the All-American Meal. The 25th anniversary edition of the book is being published next week. Eric, welcome back to Democracy Now! I remember when we had you on 25 years ago with this groundbreaking book, Fast Food Nation.
2: Yeah. I'm so sorry to be here talking about it again. I really wish these problems had been solved and that my book was only of antiquarian interest. But it's amazing to me to read the headlines and to look at what's happening right now. And the book is about fast food, but it's really about unchecked corporate power. And when you want to understand why 660 million pounds of some of the least expensive frozen beef that's going to go into fast food hamburgers, and why is that coming to the United States? Just remarkable unchecked corporate power.
0: Well, explain what mystery meat is and how
2: mystery
0: did this
2: meat,
0: come into being?
2: Mystery meat is a colloquial phrase for lean beef trimmings. These are little pieces of frozen beef, the beef that's most likely to be contaminated, taken from the outside of the animal. And it's sort of generic industrial meat that will then be ground into hamburger meat, mainly for fast food restaurants. And President Trump made a proclamation saying that 660 million pounds could be coming into the country. It's quite remarkable that we have this president who talks about America first and is so supported by rural America, but with a stroke of his pen is basically screwing over American ranchers. This beef is most likely coming from Brazil. And in my New York Times article, it's this remarkable coincidence that the day before Trump issued this proclamation, he met with the head of the biggest beef company in the world, JBS. His name is Josely Batista. He's one of the co-owners. He met with Josely Batista at the White House, who, you know, Maggie Haberman at the New York Times said is a friend of Melania's. I don't know what that connection is. But he met with Batista, and the next day issued this proclamation bringing in hundreds of millions of pounds of beef, most likely from Brazil. And another really weird coincidence is that the European Union has suspended all imports of beef from Brazil starting the first week of September. And Trump, in allowing these imports into the United States, just so happens the timing is the first week in September. So it smells like a pretty corrupt deal. And the European Union has suspended the import of Brazilian beef for concerns about antibiotic misuse. And this meat is some of the meat most likely to be contaminated. And this company, JBS, I mean, it's quite remarkable that Josely Batista was meeting with the President of the United States to help determine our agricultural policy when he has confessed to spending over $186 million bribing almost 2,000 legislators in Brazil, including three presidents of Brazil. And I've never met Mr. Batista, but he's clearly a very bright man to be able to bribe three presidents of Brazil and yet be meeting with the president of the United States and helping to determine our agricultural policy. I mean, he may have a great career in American politics.
1: Well, as you also point out, what makes it even more remarkable is that he was long considered persona non grata in the U.S.
2: Yeah.
1: And then, not long after his meeting with Trump in November at the White House, JBS got approval from the Securities and Exchange Commission to be listed on the New York Stock Exchange.
2: You know, the timing is a little different. The largest single donor to Trump's second inauguration was a subsidiary of JBS. They gave $5 million, which is more than any other politician, any other corporation or individual. And remarkably, not long after that donation, JBS got listed on the New York Stock Exchange, which is something the company had sought for years. But a bipartisan group of American senators, including Senator Marco Rubio at the time, was one of the most vocal critics of JBS. The corruption scandal in Brazil involved JBS bribing Brazilian politicians so that JBS could get loans from a state-controlled bank, and it used money from those loans to buy American meatpacking companies.
1: Do you know what is the subsidiary of...
2: The subsidiary of JBS that made the donation was Pilgrim's Pride. But it's all the same company, and it's owned, controlled by these two brothers. But, you know, the real issue here isn't JBS, it isn't President Trump, it's how every sector of the American economy has been taken over by a handful of corporations. And sadly, 25 years ago, I wrote in Fast Food Nation, the great issue, this is a paraphrase, the great issue of the 20th century is basically the challenge to totalitarian systems of power. And the great issue of the 21st century is going to be resistance to unchecked corporate power. And so much attention goes to Trump, and what we really need to be looking at and are the corporations who are benefiting profoundly from all this deregulation, whether it's the oil companies because of the Department of the Interior, the chemical companies because of who runs the EPA, and sadly, the food system now is controlled as never before by a handful of very, very powerful companies. Anyway,
1: let's talk about that. In beef in particular, the four large meat packing companies control about 85% of the market for beef, whereas in the 1970s, the top four beef companies had only 21%.
2: Right. And if you go back to the 1970s, and there were so many terrible things going on in American society, so I'm not being nostalgic for it, but in the 1970s, we had a competitive market for beef. Americans ate more beef then than they do today. And we had twice as many American ranchers. So the change that has occurred has helped us, a handful of corporations. And, you know, Fast Food Nation paid homage in many ways to Upton Sinclair, because Upton Sinclair wrote The Jungle in 1906, and he wrote about the meatpacking industry because he thought it was a perfect symbol of the monopoly capitalism of his day. And in my book, I paid homage to him by doing the same thing. The whole book is structured to take you to the slaughterhouse. And when Upton Sinclair wrote The Jungle, there was something called the Beef Trust, and it controlled maybe 55 to 60% of the market for beef. So right now, these companies are more powerful than the companies when Upton Sinclair wrote The Jungle. But Woodrow Wilson broke up the Beef Trust, and when you talk about the competitive market we had in the 70s, you know, things can change for the better. And again, I'm so sorry to be here 25 years later and saying so many of the same things I said 25 years ago. But the reason I do it, things don't have to be this way. You know, I mean, there are certain kinds of problems we're really going to have difficulty changing. But strict antitrust enforcement, labor unions, food safety laws, these can really have an impact on our food system and on what we eat.
0: You note that during the past year, China rejected two shipping containers of beef from Uruguay after finding residue of an anti-parasitic drug in the meat, and rejected beef from Argentina reportedly because it tested positive for a banned antibiotic that can cause serious blood disorders. Yeah. Compare that to what's happening in the United States. I mean, there's this phrase, not just MAGA, but MAHA, right? Yeah. Make America healthy again. But can you talk about what you call the erosion of food safety regulations under Health Secretary RFK?
3: Yeah.
0: Robert F.
2: Well,
0: Kennedy
2: firstly,
0: Jr.
2: I've been a critic of the American meatpacking industry for 25 years, and yet I would rather eat American beef produced in this country than eat Brazilian beef. And, you know, one of the things that JBS got in trouble for was bribing the food inspectors in Brazil so that contaminated meat could be sold.
0: What is contaminated meat?
2: Contaminated meat is spoiled meat that's riddled with bacteria. That's how you get sick. And they were using ascorbic acid and other chemicals. This is straight out of Upton Sinclair. So I'm critical of the American meat system, but, you know, if you're going to eat beef, get American beef and get it ground at your local butcher shop. So the FDA is responsible for 80% of the food consumed in the United States. The FDA reports to Bobby Kennedy Jr. That's all you need to know about, is your food safe? I mean, I could spend hours talking about the disgrace of Bobby Kennedy Jr., the unethical qualities of Bobby Kennedy Jr., the routine lies. In the afterword of my book, I write about the infant formula scandal and about, you know, the shutdown of one infant formula plant that led to huge shortages of formula a few years ago. You want to talk about monopoly power? There are two companies that control 80% of the market for infant formula. And
1: here in the U.S.
2: in the United States,
1: globally?
2: And the federal government buys more than half of the infant formula. So if we wanted to change the infant formula industry, we could do it in weeks because the taxpayers are paying for it. Anyway, the acting head of the FDA right now has no background in public safety, has no in public health, has no medical training, has no scientific training. He's an attorney who represented the largest infant formula manufacturer in a case involving potentially contaminated formula.
0: This is Kyle Diamantis?
2: Yeah. And that's who, you know, that's who this administration has put in charge of food safety. The USDA is in charge of the safety of our meat. And about a quarter of the USDA employees have been fired.
0: He is Donald Trump Jr.'s hunting companion.
2: The head of the FDA. Now, look, I want to make one thing clear. These food companies don't want people to get sick. I'm not saying they're evil, but they also don't want to be held liable when they do get sick. And if you're not testing, you can't trace, you can't recall contaminated products. So when you dismantle the food safety system, as is happening right now in the United States, you're helping these companies avoid legal liability.
1: Well, you also, you just mentioned earlier that despite all the problems with the food industry in the U.S., you would much prefer to have American yeah. beef. But can you tell what is American beef and what is not? Because country of origin labeling on yeah. beef used to be mandatory, but it no longer is. And it's yeah. been many years since it has not been.
2: And it's amusing because there's all this conversation about the free market. But if you read Adam Smith, a market only works efficiently if there's total information. If consumers have adequate information, then the invisible hand is going to lead them to select the right product. When you get rid of that information, you know, the power leads to the corporation. So all meat had to be labeled from where it came from until 2015. And then the Republican-controlled Congress got rid of country of origin labeling for beef and pork. And what's remarkable is a little more than a year after that, former Speaker of the House, John Bonner, who shepherded this legislation, joined a JBS international board. So when you don't have country of label country of origin labeling, a consumer has no idea where this meat is coming from. And two of the major beef companies are Brazilian owned now. And I'm not being anti-Brazil. It's like, if Brazil wants to sell its meat in the United States, put a label on it. Make the best beef there is. You know, I'm actually very libertarian in some ways. If these meatpacking companies want to sell meat full of E. coli and salmonella, put it on the label. Consumers can choose between, you know, pathogen-rich meat or meat that's been, produced cleanly, and then they can cook it, you know?
0: Eric Schlosser, you mentioned Upton Sinclair, who exposed the meatpacking industry and the condition that the workers worked under.
3: Yeah.
0: So let's talk about those workers who feel like they are treated like meat, contaminated meat. I want to go to Jim Pillen. We had this headline a few days ago on Democracy Now!, Nebraska's Republican governor who publicly backs Trump's ICE raids in Nebraska. More details have emerged of Pillen's multi-million dollar hog business that employs undocumented workers. The New York Times and the Flatwater Free Press report that over the span of more than a decade, Pillen's company, Pillen Family Farms, has relied on undocumented workers to grow into one of the largest hog producers in the U.S. Despite that, Pillen has often echoed Trump's racist rhetoric about immigrants and a so-called invasion. Talk about the workers in the meatpacking industry.
2: I'm shocked that he would be employing undocumented immigrants. Here's the reality, and here's really why I wrote Fast Food Nation. I wrote Fast Food Nation after I visited the meatpacking towns in the United States. I've been in meatpacking communities in Washington State, Colorado, Nebraska, Texas, and my entry to the food system of America was spending a year with migrant farm workers in California. And I wrote about the exploitation and demonization of immigrant workers in California by the governor at the time, Pete Wilson. He wanted to be president, and he thought that depicting immigrant workers as welfare cheats was going to be his ticket to the White House. The reality is, and I wrote Fast Food Nation because I was stunned to find in the meatpacking plants of the Midwest the same workers. Some of them had worked in strawberry fields in California, now in our industrial workforce. And meatpacking once was a high-paid union job, a higher-paid job than an auto worker. So when Upton Sinclair wrote about the exploitation of immigrants, we solved that problem. If you were a meatpacking worker in the 60s or 70s, you had a solid middle-class life. Your spouse may not have to work. Your kids could go to college. In a very brief period of time, the meatpacking industry recruited immigrants, many of them undocumented, to serve as strike breakers because they would be much easier to exploit. And if there's one message that I have from my work on food, from this book, it's that we are fed by immigrants. If you look at who's working in the fields, harvesting the fruits and vegetables, who's working in the meatpacking plants, who's working on the hog farms, the dairy farms of Vermont, it's recent immigrants, huge numbers of undocumented immigrants in the fast food restaurants behind the counter. And the idea that we are demonizing and terrorizing these hard-working people who feed us, it's an absolute disgrace.
1: And also one thing I wanted to ask, this book came out 25 years ago.
2: Yeah.
1: Has anything changed with respect to the consumption of fast food in the U.S. in these last 25 years?
2: You know, what's really changed is the eating habits of well-educated, upper-middle-class, and wealthy people. There is such an incredible awareness of food now. I mean, I couldn't get a publisher for this book in New York City. And the reason I couldn't get a publisher is that I was told nobody will read a book about food that doesn't have recipes in it. It was one of the last independent publishers in Boston that published this book. And now there are...
0: How many books have you sold since then?
2: I have no idea. I'm very grateful that I'm here with you 25 years later. But there's now a whole literature on food. There's bookshelves of books on our food system. I'm not taking credit for it. I just am so gratified. So we now have two food systems. We have a food system for the well-educated, the wealthy, upper middle class, who are buying sustainable food, organic food, grass-fed beef, watching cooking shows. And then you have a food system for working people and the poor. It's this food system. It's the fast food industrial system. And, you know, the reason that I'm still talking about this is that it's entirely possible for us to have a food system that provides healthy food for everybody. One of the things that we don't talk about are the ways in which the external costs of the industrial food system are imposed on us. And since this book came out, there's a whole new field of economics called true cost accounting. What's the real cost of what we're doing? And in the food system, you add up the cost of obesity, food safety, the poverty of food workers, et cetera, et cetera. And, you know, one of my goals is to make the real cost of this industrial food appear on the menu. And, you know, if we're going to give government subsidies shouldn't be going to soybean and corn farmers in the Midwest to grow animal feed. I mean, 100 million acres are devoted to corn in this country. That's the size of California. And of that 100 million acres, maybe 350,000 go to the kind of corn that we eat, you know, sweet corn or canned corn. The rest of it is going to, anyway, I don't want to speak for 3 hours, but I'm hopeful that this system could be changed. And the one thing I give Bobby Kennedy Jr. credit for, and, you know, a broken clock is right twice a day, is that he had the crazy nerve to talk about the problems with our food system in a way that only a handful of other politicians were willing to do. And he did it for very selfish political reasons. But there's an underlying popular opinion to change our food system, and that's what Maha has shown.
0: Eric, before you go, I want to ask you about the notorious former ICE jail in Florida, in the Everglades. You wrote a piece in The Atlantic headlined, "The Alligator Alcatraz Boondoggle." Yeah. So earlier this week, the Department of Homeland Security's internal watchdog revealed immigrants jailed at Alligator Alcatraz were held in outdoor metal cages that were no bigger than a phone booth. At least 79 immigrants were caged this way, which DHS called calming areas. They were caged for several minutes, up to nearly 2 hours. Investigators also found Alligator Alcatraz did not comply with standards related to medical care, food quality, personal hygiene, recreation. The jail eventually shut down after legal challenges and scrutiny over its abuse and inhumane conditions. Why did you shift to focus on Alligator Alcatraz, and what should we know about it today?
2: My next book is on prisons in America. I've been going into prisons in this country since the early 1990s. And unfortunately, President Trump has given me a concluding chapter of the book, which is the outrageous, unconscionable arrest and detention of immigrants in this country who are being completely brutalized. I've gone into maximum security prisons that are terrible. And it costs about $50,000, $70,000, $80,000 a year to house someone in a maximum security prison, maybe $100,000. The immigrants at Alligator Alcatraz had been sent there for civil violations, not criminal violations. And the state of Florida and the American taxpayers were paying $1 million a year per detainee to be held in the most brutal conditions that you will not find in most maximum security prisons. And I wrote that article for The Atlantic on Alligator Alcatraz to provide a roadmap for a Democratic Congress to investigate where that money went. I'm an investigative reporter. I could not find out the name of the warden of Alligator Alcatraz. It was being run by a private corporation with no background in corrections. It looks like they were friends of the governor of Florida who were earning a fortune off of exploiting and brutalizing immigrants who were there for a civil, you know, not even, they hadn't even been convicted of a crime. So my hope is that we will get a full federal investigation, not only of the human rights violations that occurred at Alligator Alcatraz, but follow the money. Who made a fortune off of this? I mean, the only prison that the United States runs that spends more money per detainee is Guantanamo. And the idea that we were subjecting busboys, landscapers, people who'd been in the United States for decades and committed no crime to the kind of brutality that we saw at Guantanamo when Guantanamo first opened, it's a shameful episode in American history, and it needs to be fully investigated by Congress.
0: Eric Schlosser, congratulations on your work. Investigative journalist, author of several books, including Fast Food Nation, The Dark Side of the All-American Meal. The 25th anniversary edition of the book is being published next week. We'll link to all of your recent articles. Coming up, philosopher Susan Neiman, author of the new book, Call It Evil, Understanding the Trump Era. Stay with us.

0: Bad Attitude by Christina Vane, performing at the Brooklyn Folk Festival. This is Democracy Now!, democracynow.org, The War and Peace Report. I'm Amy Goodman with Nermeen Sheikh.
1: We end today's show with the philosopher Susan Neiman. In recent years, she has written extensively on politics in Germany and the United States. In 2019, she published the book Learning from the Germans, Race and the Memory of Evil. The book examines how Germany has confronted the evils of Nazism.
0: Susan Neiman's latest book is also about the concept of evil. It's titled Call It Evil, Understanding the Trump Era. Susan Neiman is a director emerita of the Einstein Forum in Potsdam, Germany, but she's joining us here in New York. Before we talk about your new book, I want to ask about what's happening in Germany, where you just left coming here. You're going to be teaching at New York University, NYU. You lived in Germany for 30 years.
2: More than 30 years, yes.
0: German far-right party, AfD, recently won nearly 44% of the vote in the East German state of Saxony-Anhalt. It was the strongest showing by a far-right party since in the German election since the Nazi era. Can you talk about the significance of this? I mean, many in Germany are reeling at this point, but it's not known, as you know, we're very insulated in the United States when it comes to getting news from outside the United States. What's actually happened?
3: I don't know yet. In fact, I was just asked yesterday to write a piece for Le Monde on exactly that question. And I said, I'm not going to say anything in for another week, because we have two other big state elections coming on Sunday, which are actually represent many more people than Saxony-Anhalt. In particular, the Berlin election, where it looks as if we may get a Turkish woman whose parents went into exile from Turkey because they were socialists, who has tried as much as possible to base her campaign on Zoran Mamdani's. In fact, the Linke, the left party, has quoted Leonard Cohen saying, first we take Manhattan, then we take Berlin. Okay? So, it would be a completely different result, also representing a much larger state of people. Germany has about Berlin has about 3.5 million people. It's also the capital. Sachsen-Anhalt has about 2 million. I don't want to play it down. It's deeply concerning that the AfD got so many voters.
0: What has changed in this last half century? I'd be way beyond that.
3: Yeah. So, look, part of it is the other parties are just awful. They are incapable. In fact, the almost funny thing, I mentioned Mamdani at a book talk I gave just before I left Germany. Somebody said to me, well, you've confirmed our worst fears about America. Is there any hope? And I said, yeah. We have a fantastic mayor of New York who's inspired a lot of other candidates. And the man said to me, you know, we Germans are very afraid of charisma. That's true. And that's one of the wrong lessons they learned from their history. What's changed is that the other parties don't, possibly the left, have a real program that they're able to communicate. What's changed is also one has to understand Sachsen-Anhalt is a state in East Germany. Now, one of the West German myths about East Germany is, oh, well, the reason why there are proportionally larger numbers of people voting for a far-right party is they never learned anything about democracy because they lived in a totalitarian system. This is just not true. In fact, the oldest people oldest population of Sachsen-Anhalt were the people who were voting against the AfD, okay? Not the younger people who were born in East Germany. What's true is that West Germans have been contemptuous of East Germans for a very long time. 1.8% of leadership jobs, and that's leadership in the media, in the government, in universities, in corporations, 1.8% of leadership inside East Germany is East German. The rest of it are West Germans who have come to East Germany. So there's a lot of resentment, understandably, and a lot of desire for change. There is racism. There is, there's racism everywhere. But I'm not convinced yet that it's a sign of where Germany is going, okay?
1: So let's go from what you said about the left in Germany taking inspiration from Zohran Mamdani, and then go to your book, these extremes of the political spectrum that are now in evidence in the U.S. Unfortunately, one of them is more powerful than the other. So talk about this book, why you wrote it, Call It Evil, Understanding the Trump Era.
3: I read it because, first of all, I was astonished by the number of people who didn't need to, who have quickly capitulated in the second Trump administration. Okay, I always thought the point of having more money than any family could possibly spend on luxury in a lifetime, I thought that the point of having that kind of money was being able to say no. And it's apparently not. That Google changed its maps to Lake America was for me. thank you.
0: From Lake Ontario.
3: Yeah. Thank you for that expression. It's a trivial kowtow, but it's fairly unbelievable, I think. Okay. But what struck me that may explain both the capitulation and the election of the second Trump administration is the uneasiness that so many people on the left have with moral language. People worry that it's religiously tinged, if they're secular. It's not. This is something I know something about, having written
0: as a moral philosopher.
3: Yeah. And having written a book 25 years ago called Evil in Modern Thought. So I know something about the history. Moral concepts come before religious concepts in every culture. Okay. Religion is a way to express certain moral concepts. It's an attempt to solve certain moral problems. But the initial feeling of evil, you can call it a sense of injustice, is something that children have in every culture. And according to some researchers, even primates and other higher animals like elephants, okay? So it's not a religious term, although religious people tend to feel more comfortable with moral language. People worry that it's polarizing, that it's demonizing. And by that worry, we leave the strongest weapons we have in the language in the hands of people who are least responsible in using them.
1: So let's go, actually, to senior White House aide Stephen Miller speaking to CNN earlier this year.
2: We live in a world in which you can talk all you want about international niceties and everything else, but we live in a world, in the real world, Jake, that is governed by strength, that is governed by force, that is governed by power. These are the iron laws of the world.
1: So that's Stephen Miller, Susan Neiman, your response to that and what that shows about the entire political conversation here under the Trump administration.
3: Stephen Miller is echoing two sources. I don't know if he knows it. One is the Nazi legal theorist Carl Schmitt. But the other is something that goes back to the ancient Greeks And it's about the Athenians defending a genocide, okay? The Athenians committed a genocide on the island of Melos, okay, because the Miletians would not bow to their superior power, okay? So that's the first time you see that argument in history. I have no idea whether Stephen Miller knows that. What's more disturbing is the fact that he's stating that as the iron law of the world. And unfortunately, that is what many people today believe, okay, that self-interest and interest in power is the only thing that motivates human beings to action, and we'd better just face it. Now, this is a philosophical idea, okay? People treat it as a fact. It's a philosophical idea. It's a piece of ideology. And it's a piece of ideology that we have been trained for a good century, or a bad century, if you like, a good century to accept as fact. And what my book does is talk about the ways in which, through misinterpretations of both Adam Smith and Charles Darwin, mixed in the late 20th century with a little bit of Michel Foucault, how those ideas got into the water stream. You don't have to have read any of those people to read them in the media, to hear them on television, but they are ideologies that are every bit as strong as any other totalitarian ideology.
1: But you, so I just want to ask you, because you do talk about this in the book, what do you think explains the fact that a large portion, a significant portion of the American population electorate voted for Trump in the second term?
3: Because although we could see the immorality in the first term and the tendencies towards fascism, I don't think that's too strong an expression, we're so convinced that moral concepts are for suckers, as he would say, or as Stephen Miller would say, you know, they're niceties that don't actually make a difference in the world, that people threw up their hands and were unable to condemn what was actually going on in a shocking kind of way. Many of us have been shocked. We talk about the contempt for the rule of law that we already saw to some extent in the first administration. We're seeing even more blatantly now. What we forget is the rule of law depends on people having a commitment to abide by the rule of law, even when a legal decision goes against you. Okay, that is a moral commitment. And James Madison knew that. He said the best constitution in the world, he didn't put it that way, he said no constitution can protect a people without any virtue. Now, the founding fathers were less anxious about using moral language than we have become. We need to get more comfortable with it, if we're going to understand exactly how we've been affected, maybe brainwashed is the appropriate term, by the idea that morality is for losers, suckers, fools, or it's a form of hype that is attempting to convince people, fool people, into accepting forms of power that we don't. And we saw that, frankly, in the George W. Bush administration, his use of words like moral clarity for a war that was neither moral nor clear is, I think, something that prepared us to think when politicians use moral language, they're trying to pull the wool over our faces.
0: Well, the book is fascinating. It's called Call It Evil: Understanding the Trump Era. It's by Susan Neiman, Director Emerita of the Einstein Forum in Potsdam, Germany, philosopher and author of many books. Fascinating book. That does it for our show. Tonight, I'll be back in Bayshore, New York, where I grew up and went to high school. They'll be showing Steal the Story, Please at the Bolton Center. I'll be there with the director of the film, Tia Lesson, and producer, Karen Sprook. You can go to our website for more details. Then next Tuesday, here in New York at the IFC Center. Then to Copenhagen, London, and Berlin.
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2: 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So this is Radioland, huh? The infinite turtle, the waves through the ether fuzz roll on forever. 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
4: Howdy, hi there, radio refugees, and welcome once again to the Bionic Exotica program. It is I, of course, your humble selector, Dr. Oxalotl. And tonight, we continue to steam through a Sargasso sea of forgotten musical relics from what we like to think of as a simpler and more prosperous time, with ports of call in the industrial, the electronic body music, and what the baby bats used to call death rock, starting with San Diego's own infamous contribution to the extreme industrial genre, that they put a bracing hippie tribal death cult veneer on the whole affair. Here's Discordia from San Diego's own Crash Worship on Bionic Exotica KNSJ.

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0: Welcome back to the Bisexual Whatchamahoozits program. I'm an old man, and I don't like things the way they are compared to how they used to be. In my day, if you wanted to find the underground, you didn't just go ask Claudia, or Grok, or algorithms. You had to go out and literally dig in your own backyard. And most of the time, we didn't find the underground. We just found used porn and billionaires' bodily fluids in hermetically sealed mason jars. And we loved it. And if you couldn't find the underground in your backyard, you'd have to swim out to a nameless atoll and speak to a crusty old castaway, and you'd tell him, "I'm tired of Sheena Easton and Mr. Mister," and he'd say, "Well, try Skinny Puppy and the Revolting Cox. It was good enough for us, so by gum, it's good enough for you." Yeah!
1: You just heard Skinny Puppy with Chainsaw, an orphan kind of between Mind the Perpetual Intercourse and Cleanse, Fold, and Manipulate. And before that, what did we play? Oh my stars, what didn't we play? Proving that techno-fascism is simply adorable when Belgians do it. You heard Front 242 with Don't Crash. Really, put down the phone and drive your car. Before that, Fudge Head, the blistering opening track from Radical Political Noise Terrorists Test Department from their magnum opus, The Unacceptable Face of Freedom. Before that, Performance by the immortal Tones on Tail. Before that, Sisters of Mercy plus Spaghetti Western equals Fields of the Nephilim. That was Dust off of their debut LP, Dawnraiser. That was following on Attack Ships on Fire by Chicago industrial rock supergroup The Revolting Cox. It was from their debut Wax Trax LP, Big Sexy Land. Prior to that, Cabaret Voltaire with Product Patrol. You can find that on the seminal Some Bizarre compilation. If you can't please yourself, you can't please your soul. Wordness to the turdness. And local industrial death cult Crash Worship started us off with Discordia. And we're all very Twitter-pated to be spinning once again at the Adams Avenue Street Fair this weekend. A breathtaking cavalcade of your favorite KNSJ DJs will be doing it to you live at the corner of Adams and Main. Mansfield, 75 spectacular local bands in 6 venues for free. Count them, free. So come out and see us and say hi. But that's Saturday, and we still have to fight our way through the rest of Thursday. So pitter-patter, let's get at her. From their 1986 LP, Standing Up Straight, here's the Wolfgang Press with Bless My Brother on Bionic Exotica KNSJ.

0: Who by Fire, Coil taking on Leonard Cohen from their monster sophomore LP, Horse Rotovator, following on another fantastic supergroup that fused the crunchy horror industrial of Skinny Puppy with the psychedelic suaveness of the legendary Pink Dots. You heard Deja Vu by Tiergarten off of Tired Eyes Slowly Burning. That was following the Fetus All Nude review with Bedrock. If you haven't been eight-balled by the Grand Poobah lately, have you really been eight-balled at all? Before that, another stonking huge slab of industrial ownage, Jugung by Einstürzende Neubauten from Halbe Mensch. And Wolfgang Press started us off with Bless My Brother, and that finishes us off for this week. You can catch us here this same time and place next week. In the meantime, stick around for the Stay Positive Dub and Dancehall Hour. And remember, get out to Adams Avenue Street Fair, because that Creepzotica ain't creeping on itself. Faya con huevo, San Diego. We love you.
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3: 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Coming up a little later on in tonight's show, I've got some music from John Black, The Scribes, and Abstract Butterfingers, but for the first half of the show, we're going to be getting into some old, good, funky stuff. So let's start things off tonight with some Sharon Jones, You Better Think Twice. Playing right now on Sounds from Beyond, KNSJ 89.1 FM.

listening to Sounds From Beyond with me, DJ Peanuts, broadcasting every Thursday at 10 p.m. Pacific Standard Time right here on KNSJ 89.1 FM Descanso, serving San Diego and the Imperial Valley. Started things off tonight with Sharon Jones, You Better Think Twice, followed by Shag Bongo Rock. And you just heard Cool Cats, Repent Wall Purges. Thank you everyone for tuning in tonight, however you're listening in, either through the FM band at 89.1 FM, or online through the TuneIn app or our website, knsj.org. Thank you, I definitely appreciate you sticking with me for about the next hour or so. 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Right now, let's go ahead and get back into some music. We've got some Jazz on the Road, Do It Again, playing right now on Sounds From Beyond, KNSJ 89.1 FM.

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6: 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Started things off tonight with Sharon Jones' You Better Think Twice, followed by Shag Bongo Rock. Up next was Cool Cat's Repent, Wall Purchase. Then we had Jazz on the Road, Do It Again, followed by Street Mark, Reality Airport. Closing out the first half of the show was Made in Sweden with a cover of Get Out of My Life, Woman. Thank you everyone for tuning in tonight. On this second half of the show, I'm going to be getting into some hip hop. Starting things off with a little block of music from John Black. This first song is called Smoked Out Ride. Playing right now on KNSJ 89.1 FM.

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1: You are listening to Sounds From Beyond with me, DJ Peanuts, coming at you every Thursday night at 10 p.m. Pacific Standard Time, right here on KNSJ 89.1 FM Descanso, serving San Diego and the Imperial Valley. Started this half the show off with a couple songs from John Black. The first one, Smoked Out Ride, followed by Tour Life. Then you just heard a song from The Scribes and Vice Beats featuring Dizzy Dustin of Ugly Duckling called Hype. Got a few more tracks coming up tonight. Something from De La Soul. Got a little bit of Bus Driver and something new from Abstract Butterfingers. Thank you everyone for tuning in tonight, however you're tuning in. 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

on the laptop. Are you the spirit or a tap card? Or maybe Billy Higgins?

The work that they have done back in the past, the present, and the future, and the people that support it, and they know that it is good for the soul. Maybe if you got into the music, you will open up and see that it is necessary for the generation gonna know about the ones that took the jazz around the whole entire globe.

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Mr. Butterfingers.

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And she found a boy, this the Ganwar. 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

0: 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Our theme music is Time is Tight by Booker T and the MGs. Good morning to each and every one of you. Diane, Anna, and I are producing the program and very happy to be with you tonight. Tonight's Thursday night, and in tonight's program, we would start with a talk by Alan Watts on drugs, turning the head or turning on. Then Ram Dass on Richard Alpert becomes Ram Dass, part 4, concluding part. Then Tammy Simons with Thomas Moore on curing our cultural lostness. Then Visionary Activist Show with Caroline Casey on grief as compost for resilient human goodness. Then Yanis Varoufakis on European Union is Finnish and China can pull the plug on the U.S. economy. And then the Tom Hartman's Show. These shows are educational, informative, and a tool for community organizing. 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
1: Well, good morning, good evening, and good day. Welcome to Something's Happening at Midnight. Our Thursday lineup will be the same as always. We're going to begin with Alan Watts. And for those of you who are newer to the program, he was born in United Kingdom, 1915, and discovered Buddhism in his youth, moved to the United States and pursued Zen training in New York, then went to theological seminary, got a master's in theology, and became an Episcopal priest at age of 30. And he left the ministry, moved to California, and joined the faculty of American Academy of Asian Studies, and then started his radio show at our sibling station, Priest, at age of 30. And he left the ministry, moved to California, and joined the faculty of American Academy of Asian Studies, and then started his radio show at our sibling station, KPFA, in Berkeley. That was 1915.

0: on at the time. Some of you lived through it, and many of you, this is ancient history, but youth was in revolt. There was a lot of civil unrest, and the use of mind-expanding substances called psychedelics was in broad use in the counterculture. And in the mid and late 50s, Alan Watts and Aldous Huxley and a few others were approached by researchers, and they were asked to try these substances to see what their reaction would be, because they wanted people who would be able to communicate and relay the experiences that people were having. So he first used mescaline and called it aesthetically pleasing, but not the full-blown experience that he'd heard about. Then another researcher gave him LSD-25, and that produced what he described as a religious experience. By the mid-60s, the street acid was going around. It was not the same thing, and he kind of cooled off a bit about using it. A few years later, he said, they could be useful tools, but once you get the message, it was good to hang up the phone. One quick disclaimer, you will hear him use the term Oriental philosophy. That was the words used back in those days. And please do not take any offense. He would never want to use any offensive words like that. And it was just, you know, we have to accept that that was the words used in the times, and we have evolved. So please accept that and don't be disturbed. All right, here we go. Alan Watts, drugs, turning the head or turning on.
1: I suppose that next to the question of racial disturbance, there is no more controversial problem about the domestic affairs of this country at the present time than drugs. The word drugs has a very funny semantic problem. You have a place called the drugstore. Which is perfectly inoffensive and a regular part of the scene of life in these United States. But at the same time, you have a word drug as when we say a person is drugged, which means that he is happy, but incompetent. Under the influence of heavy medical sedation. We also have another word that should be drugged, I suppose, if we use it in that way, which is called drunk. Because a person, even pleasantly inebriated with alcohol, is just as much drugged as a person might be under the influence of morphine. He is rendered insensitive and vaguely sleepy. Now, I should explain how I came to be interested in the problem which has now become so controversial, of the influence of chemicals on the human mind. For many, many years, more than 30 years, I've been interested in the psychology of religion, pretty much as a disciple of William James, who was really the first outstanding psychologist of religion, tried to understand what is going on when people have religious experiences. And he concentrated, finally and rather particularly, on a certain class of religious experience,

0: there are experiences of visions, which people have revelations. They see Jesus Christ, the Virgin Mary, Krishna, Buddha, or who have you. But these are, in a certain way, less interesting than the experiences in which the individual has a sudden transformation of his sense of being alive. These experiences occur sometimes quite spontaneously to children, to adolescents, or to anyone at almost any time of life. Sometimes they occur as the result of the apparent result of a discipline, as if you practiced yoga, Zen meditation, or Catholic contemplative prayer. And sometimes they occur as a result of certain ingestions of chemicals. The interesting type of this experience is when the individual is brought to realize that something that we'll have to describe from a number of different points of view. The experience itself is extremely simple. The only thing that is complicated is when we start to try to describe it in language. The experience itself, in its utmost simplicity, was once written down by somebody who took nitrous oxide and had a sense of total clarity about all the problems of life. And as he came to out of the experience, he had his pencil poised over a sheet of paper to write down what was the real nitty-gritty about this. And he wrote it down. He really got the point. Then when he returned to normal consciousness, he looked at what he had written, and he saw that what he had written was, everything in this universe is the smell of burnt almonds. Over which the academic community had a good laugh and said, well, obviously this was a perfectly frivolous enterprise. But upon mature consideration, everything in this universe is the smell of burnt almonds. That is to say, take any particular experience, such as the smell of burnt almonds, or looking into the eyes of the person you love, or eating a steak, flying an airplane, lying on the beach in the sun, any experience. There is a way in which that experience implies everything else in the universe. The word implies is probably better than the word is. It's to say you experience, there are certain states of consciousness in which you experience that everything is interconnected. Everything goes with everything else. I knew a woman who got in an accident in an elevator. She hadn't taken any drugs. But in this accident, she was pinned with her leg caught in the mechanism, and she was there for half an hour before anybody could get to her rescue. She was having agonies. But she knew that she simply had to wait. There was nothing to do about it, so she completely accepted her situation. And she said that in that time she realized, as to put it in her own words, there is not a single grain of dust in this whole universe that is out of place. In other words, that peculiar, painful, unwanted situation was somehow made acceptable and all right, because it fitted in to a harmonious arrangement which involved everything that was happening, that had happened, or that ever would happen. And whether you approve of this kind of experience or not, whether you think it's rational or not. It keeps happening, spontaneously, through discipline, or as a consequence of chemical agencies to thousands of people. And it is, of course, one of the generating forces in the things we call the great religions of the world. Obviously, Jesus Christ had an experience of this kind, which brought him to the feeling that he, as a living organism, was an expression of what he called, in the language available to him, God the Father. I and the Father are one. He who has seen me has seen the Father. That was an absolutely unacceptable pronouncement to his contemporaries, and so he got crucified. We are, I hope, a more tolerant age, and we are, I think, really in need of experiencing the relationship of the individual to the physical world in a way that is more positive, more constructive, more friendly, more close than that which expresses itself in a hostile technology bent on the domination and the conquest of nature, considered as something alien to the human spirit, mechanical, thoughtless, and stupid, that surrounds us as the mere featureless energy behind the galaxies. If indeed it were possible for many of us to have a sensation of not just merely belonging in this world, but being it, if we could feel that our separate individuality is a coming and going expression of what it is that is happening through all the cycles of time and generations of cosmoses, we'd be able to cool it a bit and not be so frantic in our pursuit of survival. It might be a very good thing. And that's simply giving an explanation of why I personally have been interested in exploring the psychology and the conditions of this kind of experience for so many years. Now then, in the middle 1950s, a British psychiatrist by the name of Humphrey Osmond persuaded a British novelist by the name of Aldous Huxley to take a dose of mescaline. And in the thought that at the time, this was a drug which induced states of consciousness similar to schizophrenia. Humphrey Osmond realized that Aldous Huxley was a marvelous master of words, and therefore it might be a good idea to see if this experience were given to a man who could describe things in a wonderfully accurate and vivid way, we might learn something about what it does. Aldous Huxley didn't simply deliver a private report to the doctors. He rushed into print and published a book called The Doors of Perception, in which he said, in effect, that he felt, from his point of view, that having taken mescaline gave him an experience which he could not but identify with the great mystical experience of man's integration with the universe, which, of course, had been known through all history. When I read this as a student of the psychology of religion, I was naturally fascinated, but unbelieving. I thought, you know, Aldous sometimes goes off the deep end. I knew him very well, and I know he had a kind of enthusiasm for all kinds of novelty. he had foreseen in his novel Brave New World that there might be a way of drugging human beings into sort of perpetual contentment and happiness so that they would give no further trouble to each other. And of course everybody had put this down and said that would be the end of the human spirit. And so I felt maybe this is another of Aldous's weird things, and slightly dismissed it. But then the psychiatrists who had involved him in this finally got in touch with me, because they said, you're supposed to be an authority on the psychology of religion, and we'd like to know what you think about drug-induced mysticism. So I was foolish enough at the time to accept an invitation to stand in for Aldous Huxley at a meeting of the American Psychiatric Association in Los Angeles. He couldn't be present, and they asked me to talk about this in his place. I had not at that time experienced any of these drugs, and I simply gave a theoretical talk on the subject and said, if indeed they do produce something like the deepest religious experience, I would imagine that it would be like the sensation of swimming with water wings. That you are kept up by so-called artificial means, you get a notion of how it is to float, but as yet you haven't actually learned how to swim. And you know that magical moment, because almost everybody in this room, I presume, knows how to swim. And you remember the magical moment when you suddenly found you could trust yourself to the water and keep afloat. And it was something a little bit beyond, a little bit different than being kept up by a life jacket or water wings. Well, in a way, I still preserve this point of view with regard to the relation of psychedelic chemicals to mysticism. But let me go on with the story of what actually happened. Somewhat later, one of the doctors who had been associated with Aldous Huxley said to me, will you actually try this out and give us your views on it? And it's very nice to be flattered as an authority. And also, I was just plain curious. And I'm the sort of person who'll try anything once. And so I submitted to being dosed with 100 micrograms of lysergic acid diethylamide number 25, which, baby, is not what you call acid. It's a very specific and particular chemical. And I had an extraordinarily interesting experience, but I felt that it was an aesthetic experience, not a mystical experience. And so reported. It was just fascinating, the changes of one's sense perception. It was as if, you know a gadget called a kaleidoscope, which is a combination of a kaleidoscope and a telescope. You look through this thing and it models everything you look at in fascinating patterns according to its own inner structure. And I felt that this drug did exactly the same thing as that. That it modified your nervous system in a certain way, like looking through a kaleidoscope telescope instead of a telescope telescope. And it just jazzed everything up, and that was very interesting, and so what? Then later on, another psychiatrist approached me. He was in San Francisco at Langley Porter, and said, I don't think you've really gone into this deeply enough. I think I could point out certain things to you that would be interesting, because you see, this drug is something that you have to learn how to use, just as you would learn how to use a microscope. There's a certain technique to it. Supposing you're a biologist or a bacteriologist, you've got to learn the art of using the instrument. So I said, okay, let's try it again. I was very skeptical of the whole thing. And lo and behold, I had what I simply could not deny being an experience of cosmic consciousness, the sense of complete fundamental, total unity forever and ever with the whole universe, and not only that, but that what this thing was fundamentally, despite everything and every kind of appearance in ordinary life to the contrary, that the energy behind the world was ecstatic bliss and love. Well, I was very embarrassed by this, because I thought, gee, you can't get mysticism out of a bottle. That's degrading everything. But yet I couldn't deny the fact that it had happened. So then by this time, Aldous Huxley had rushed into print and had let the cat out of the bag that this kind of experience was possible through chemicals. At that time, neither he nor I knew that this would become a tremendous popular rage. But I felt that I had a certain responsibility as somebody who knew something about the psychology of religion, and since he had come out in print, and the idea was getting around that this was possible, I ought to say a few things about it in addition that would induce wisdom, caution, and responsibility about the whole thing. And so I recorded my own experiences of this kind of thing in a book called The Joyous Cosmology, to which I appended not only the center part of the book was a description of the experiences that I'd actually had, and then there was a prologue and an epilogue which were concerned with the social problems, psychological problems that might attend this kind of practice. And of course, these are things that have assumed almost catastrophic dimensions. Suddenly, in other words, the whole world of young people caught on to this thing and said, let's turn on, let's have this experience. And then when Timothy Leary got in the act, all caution was thrown to the winds, and he felt that this is something that everybody really owed to himself. Everybody ought to be turned on. Well, I wasn't so sure about that, because I wouldn't say everybody ought to sail around the world in an open sailboat. You know, it's a great thing if you can do it, but I wouldn't sort of recommend it to anyone. I wouldn't say that everybody ought to spend 3 weeks absolutely alone in a forest to find out who you are. If you can take it, it's a great experience, but I wouldn't want to shove it down your throat. And incidentally, that's the reason I ceased being a minister of religion. I was one for a while, but I found myself in the awkward position of supporting missionaries, of people who are saying this Christianity is so great that you've all got to have it. And I don't believe that however good a thing there may be in the world, that you should force it on people. You should offer it, yes, you should make it available, but don't shove it down the throat. And always observe the saying of Jesus, which is ought to be very embarrassing to the missionaries of Jesus, give not that which is holy unto dogs, neither cast ye your pearls before swine. So I don't want to define in advance who are swine and who are not, but I do think there is to be observed a very great caution in handing out anything good. After all, you don't serve Oysters Rockefeller to your children, because what they want is hot dogs or hamburgers and ice cream. You have to have a certain taste and a certain palate to appreciate things like that. And this is even more true when something you're going to do involves a certain element of danger. And we all saw right away that the use of psychedelic chemicals could be dangerous as well as illuminating. Why? For a very simple reason. That the mystical experience is something rather badly handled in Western culture. Because we're not used to it. It's not something which our standard brands of religion have done anything much about. They preach morals. They don't help people to find cosmic consciousness. And therefore, in the context of Western culture, a person who has the mystical experience is very liable to get up and announce that he's God the Father Almighty and that he's impersonally in charge of the whole universe. And that this is, at the same time, a terrible responsibility, so much so that a boy down in Los Angeles who took some black market LSD and had a very troublesome experience, turned himself into the police with a little note saying, "Please help me," signed Jehovah. Other people have imagined that they're perfectly weightless and can walk out of a window and fly. Other people have imagined that they understand everything completely, that they can predict the future and remember all the past, that they can understand the meaning of any foreign language spoken to them instantly, and all sorts of marvelous things like that. And this is because of their traditional idea of becoming God and being omniscient and omnipotent. And because they feel that very basic sense of being one with everything that's happening, they misinterpret this through the screen, through the conditioning of their Western Christian Jewish culture to mean, "I am personally in charge of everything that's going on." And therefore they get megalomania, delusions of grandeur, and all that kind of thing. And so an unsupervised experience with this kind of thing can sometimes be quite disastrous. Now then, we have therefore various things to consider. Is the experience induced by such a chemical as LSD, mescaline, psilocybin, or the humble cannabis is it valuable socially, or is it simply a hallucination? If we might begin with the peculiar state of mind induced by alcohol, let's first of all consider that. Is the feeling of comfort and ease and relaxation which you experience through alcohol a real relaxation, a real comfort, or is it a hallucination? Well, we can say that alcohol does have a valuable service to mankind to a certain extent. Mild quantities of this chemical make people less uptight, make them socialize easily, relax them to have a good appetite before dinner, but only in very strict moderation. More than enough of this chemical is deleterious to the whole human organism, and therefore it should be taken only in slight quantities, and is best handled as the French have handled the cult of fine wines, where you drink for the taste rather than the kick. And the cult of French wines lies behind the whole cult of French cooking and is a highly civilizing influence. Hooray for that. But it's strictly in moderation. Beyond that point, it's really not so good. But what about these other things? We find that all of these, strictly speaking, psychedelic chemicals. To be specific again, lysergic acid, mescaline, psilocybin, cannabis, and to a lesser extent, the tryptamine drugs, which have not been so fully explored. But these chemicals are not addictive, as is alcohol, as is heroin, morphine, and things of that order, in that they do not, if a person stops using them, he does not suffer from withdrawal symptoms, and also he does not have to keep increasing the dosage in order to produce the peculiar effects which they induce. But the question remains, is the change of consciousness which they produce A, socially valuable, and B, anything which gives us a better view of reality, or is it just a hallucination? Now, let me take the second point first. The basic transformation of consciousness, which comes about through the use of psychedelic chemicals, is probably best described as one of polar feeling. You feel that everything outside is not the opposite of or contradiction of the inside, but it just goes with it. You feel that the figure always goes with its background. And therefore you see in a funny way that all human behavior goes together in such a way that you cannot have saints without sinners. You cannot have cops without robbers. You cannot have failures without successes, and vice versa. You cannot have the good and the valuable in life without the background contrast of the failure and the evil. And also you cannot have life without death. And that's a rather shocking realization, because you see, our culture is geared to the idealism of having the good without the evil, of using medicine to bring us to the point where we don't need to die so that we can have life without death, and of reforming and psychotherapizing people so that we can have all good law-abiding citizens and no criminals, all sane people and nobody in the asylums. And yet, and yet, and yet, and yet, from another point of view, you can see that were there no sick people, there would be no incentive for the study of medicine. Were there no crazy people, there would be no incentive to the study of psychology, finding out about the human mind. And were there no wicked people, there would be no puzzle and thinking about the problems of ethics. So that you arrive sometimes at this funny point of view where you see that everybody, however bad, has an essential contribution to the totality of life. And you don't know quite what to do with that kind of insight. You are, at one point you're inclined to say it's completely subversive, and yet from another point of view you say, but it isn't subversive, because it shows that everything is somehow in its proper place. But at any rate, that is a point of view which is very largely brought about by the use of these chemicals. And therefore, you can very easily see why any kind of government would be uneasy about it. Because they would feel it undermines conscience. That is to say, It enables people to feel not so guilty about themselves. And every government manages people by exploiting and working on their sense of guilt. Because everybody in this room has a private secret. There's something about yourself that you're not going to talk about publicly. There's something you're frightened of or ashamed of, and any good psychologist can worm it out of you and brainwash you and exploit your peculiar temptation or your peculiar psychosis and make you hate yourself because of it and therefore expiate for your sins by going along with his particular designs and his particular form of punishment to relieve you of your guilt. So exploitation of guilt is the primary method of dictatorships, of wangling you into obeying the directives of an authoritarian government. Watch it. Because the idea that all men are equal in the sight of God becomes, under the administration of dictators, the idea that all men are equally inferior. You're all criminals. And therefore the police can be rude to all of you. Everyone's a crook until proved innocent. But the basis, of course, of our notions of common law is that everybody is innocent until proved guilty. A principle that is observed more in the breach than otherwise. So there is then a kind of a threat in this sort of experience. But now let's go on to consider, is it a fantasy or is it in any way true? Let's suppose I experience that my own individual existence is completely continuous with the existence of everything else. That I'm a part of nature, not merely a part, but an expression of the whole activity of the universe. Is that a hallucination? How am I to judge? The criteria by which we judge today are the ideas of our scientists. And if I go to the biologist, the physicist, the chemist, I find out that his description of me as a human being fits better with this so-called hallucination than does my normal state of consciousness. In my normal state of consciousness, in which I am a product of a certain culture which believes that every individual is a separate soul or Freudian ego inhabiting a physical vehicle, I feel myself alienated from and separate from everything else that goes on. But if I'm described by a biologist, I'm nothing of the kind. A biologist describes me as an organism environment, not an organism in an environment, but an organism hyphen environment. The way that he describes my behavior, he describes my behavior as the same thing as the behavior of my environment. He'll go further than that. He'll describe the behavior of my environment as the same thing as my behavior. We are a single field of process, or what is sometimes called a transaction. In other words, the fact that the sun is light is the result of my nervous system. My nervous system turns the sun into light. And the sun would not be light unless my nervous system and your nervous system made it so. So, in a way, you make the world. At the same time, your nervous system is in the same physical world as the sun. And likewise, sometimes under the influence of psychedelic chemicals, you feel that everything that's going on is simply inside your head. The next moment you feel that your head is inside everything that's going on. And then you feel that everything that's going on inside your head, it sort of caps itself like this, like a game that children play. Well, both points of view are true. But what I'm going to say is the feeling of my being continuous with everything that's happening in the physical world fits the facts as described by science more accurately than the normal subjective feeling of my being something merely in the world, being pushed around by it to some extent, and being able, on my own part, to push it around to some extent, but basically a stranger in the earth. So upon that sort of criterion, I feel that the change of consciousness induced by such a chemical fits the facts of scientific observation better than the normal kind of consciousness which I've been taught in my family and my schooling, where I've been given a feeling of my own existence that is simply the mythology of a particular culture. And also I go on to feel that it may be quite important that my state of consciousness be changed for our general survival. Because if I feel myself alien from and against my natural environment, the likelihood is that I shall pick a fight with it, and that I shall use technological power to destroy it, and not to cooperate with it. This, I can see, is what our culture is already doing. And therefore, it impresses itself upon me that there is a certain urgency for human beings' minds being changed so that they can cooperate with their environment and not fight it. So then the idea occurs to me. Is it perhaps providential that at this time in history, a chemical agent makes itself available which will enable us to treat the disease of alienated consciousness, of hostility to the world? Could it be as providential that this is found in the 20th century as Jenner found smallpox vaccine in the 19th century? That's not inconceivable. Arthur Koestler, who is a very sober gentleman and with whom I've had considerably bitter arguments about his estimation of Oriental philosophy, has in his book, The Ghost and the Machine, come out with the notion that maybe the only thing that can save a technological man from destroying himself is to treat his neurology directly, to alter it. And some neurologists are seriously beginning to talk about the necessity for peace technology. We might call it chemical peacefare. But there is among so many of us a resentment to this whole idea, because we say it means then that you are reducing the human spirit to mere chemicals. And that we cannot tolerate. I remember being at a meeting of psychiatrists, and someone was talking about the marvelous uses of things like Thorazine and Rezepine in treating mental disturbance. And this man said, if I ever thought that my profession of psychiatry would be reduced to giving pills, I would become a used automobile salesman. The feeling, in other words, this is a great put down on human beings. If all that you are is chemicals, so what? But, our experience again and again and again in the use of these chemicals does not go along with that view. We have found that, and this has been pretty much statistically verified by people working at Silver Springs, Maryland, which is the official United States Center for Research with Psychedelics, that there is no necessary connection between taking, say, LSD and having a mystical experience. It may happen and it may not happen, because it depends on factors beyond the drug itself. It depends on to whom it is given, and under what circumstances it is given, and by whom it is given. In other words, the function of the chemical is purely instrumental. Here you've got a gorgeous piano made by Steinway Company. Beautiful, crazy. And anybody who knows nothing about playing the piano can flitter his fingers around on the Steinway, and it produces sounds that are essentially in themselves excellent, because the piano is a fine instrument, but they are not ordered in any kind of musical coherence. Give the same instrument to an expert, and he uses it marvelously. And it's exactly the same thing with psychedelic chemicals. Anybody can have a ball with them, just like anybody can have a ball looking through a microscope or a telescope. But not everyone can use them to produce religious experience or profound aesthetic experience, or, as in many cases, scientific inventiveness. It depends on what you bring to it, what you get out of it. So we must regard these things as very strictly instrumental. They do not do for you anything which you yourself, in a way, don't bring to it. But there always is naturally the temptation to feel that salvation lies in the bottle, salvation lies in the pill, and if we only could take this thing, we should somehow be transported. And that this is not the case is proved by the increasing number of people who have taken what I'll call street acid under the worst sort of circumstances, not knowing what it's even made of, what the dosage is, and having no regard to the conditions in which it is taken, and have had the so-called famous bad trips. Of course. And I must underline the fact, don't use street acid. You don't know what it is. Of course, if you're willing to play Russian roulette and you're willing to take all sorts of gambles, I suppose it's a free country. But it really isn't very sensible. You can take risks which are not under your control, and you don't know what to do with it. On the other hand, when we consider from a social point of view what we're going to do about this, it isn't simply that there is lysergic acid of some sort running around on the streets in the black market, a mescaline, psilocybin, dimethyltryptamine, but also, of course, our old friend, marijuana, which here there's no particular question about whether it's bad marijuana. It's just a vegetable. And what should be public policy with regard to these things? I feel very strongly that in a country where we value freedom, we must not attempt to legislate morality, especially morality that is simply the concern of the individual towards himself. In other words, going back to even the basic religious ideas about moral behavior, it's fundamental to both Jewish and Christian thinking that an action is not significantly moral if it's done under compulsion. In other words, if you stay faithful to your wife merely because you are afraid of the consequences of adultery, you are not a truly faithful husband. If you give alms to the poor merely in order to get yourself a place in heaven or, you know, on the roster of donors to the synagogue, you are not truly charitable. So it is of the essence of moral behavior, according to Jewish and Christian theology, that it be voluntary. So that any moral behavior which is enforced is not moral behavior as a result of enforcement. And the only reason for enforcing any moral behavior is that immoral behavior may in certain circumstances cause grave inconvenience to others, as murdering people, as robbing them, as mugging them on the streets. That, we are, I think, agreed, ought to be prevented by the police. But when it comes to whether you will gamble, whether you will have irregular sexual games, whether you will change your state of consciousness by alcohol, by tobacco, by sleeping pills, by aspirin, by caffeine, by lysergic acid, you have a certain responsibility to judge for yourself. Because if you're deprived of that responsibility, of what other responsibilities might you also be deprived for your own good? What you read? Ought you to read the works of Karl Marx? Mr. Rafferty didn't think so. And yet, how would you know what to do about a communist enemy if you didn't understand the philosophy of Marx? How do you know how to deal with China unless you've read everything written by Mao Zedong? You've got to understand your enemy, if enemy he must be. So, responsibility implies a certain freedom to take risks and to make adventures. It's very dangerous, it could have been said, to go up in the air in a machine. The Wright brothers took a grave risk. Why, if they had crashed, what would have happened to their wives and children? Would they have been a care of the state? Therefore, the Wright brothers should not have been allowed to fly that airplane. And so in the same way, you might go mad. And your wives and children no longer have your support if you took certain adventures in consciousness. It's the same problem. So does the state have the right to tell you that there are certain risks you mustn't take? If the state does assume that responsibility, it can't be helped that the state is also saying at the same time that we must not make experiments which could possibly result in great benefits to mankind. We don't know whether they will result in this or not. The knowledge about this whole thing is not as yet certain, but we at least have the right to make the attempt. But I suggest that we don't make that attempt in absolutely undisciplined and uncontrolled situations. But the opposition to the use of these chemicals by politicians who are simply collecting votes and arousing all the little old ladies terrified by sensational stories in the press, that's all that is. But the fact remains, the hard core of the fact is, that if we are going to take dangerous adventures of this kind, it should be done absolutely out in the open.
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0: With the assistance of the best scientific and psychological and religious wisdom that is available. If we send people out into space in our astronauts, we have the whole scientific faculty of the country behind them. Likewise, if we're going to send people into inner space, instead of being something that is done sub rosa in a paranoid, guilty atmosphere, it should be something in which we openly cooperate with the feeling we're holding your hand and we're with you all the way. But it isn't being done like that. And we are going through the same problem that we have been going through in this country for years. And you may be, as I am, very anxious that there be law and order in this country, that there be respect for our policemen. But respect for our policemen in this country ceased when prohibition came into effect, because the officers of the law were asked to enforce things that the citizenry simply were not going to observe. They became hypocrites, therefore armed preachers. And all preaching creates hypocrisy. And when you put guns into the hands of clergymen, you've got real trouble. At one fell swoop, we could restore respect for the police in this country by taking all matters of private morals out of their hands. Question needing no answer. Who would volunteer to serve on a vice squad? What kind of personality? Who would volunteer to peek through holes into men's toilets to see what they're doing? What kind of personality? You know, a lot of we can't retrain the whole police. We can't recruit a new police force with college educations and anything you might demand. It just can't be done. It's not practical. There isn't enough budget, as if that really mattered, but practically there isn't. But at one simple stroke of the pen, if we remove the drug questions, the sex questions, the gambling questions and all those sort of things out of police control and regard them simply as public health problems, respect for the police would go up zoom, like that. And we need it. We've got to have it. Because you can't be schizophrenic about your law enforcement officers and say to them, it's your responsibility to control us in ways that we don't want to be controlled. They don't know what to do. No wonder they're confused. No wonder they start acting crazy. But you've got to get behind these people and help them. And that's really. So then, basically, young people have become interested in these so-called drugs because young people, it's not that they're just out for kicks. It's so easy to dismiss the adventures of the young by saying they're out for kicks. They're just goofing off. All right, if young people are just the kind of people who are irresponsible and are just goofing off and are out for kicks, why assign them with the terrifying responsibility of fighting with the armed forces? If you can say they are responsible enough to do that, you must not dismiss them as immature little kids. If you think they are, as adults, you fight your own battles. So the position is not that young people today are just looking for kicks. They are out for trying to find out what the hell this universe is about. And they are very confused. Because the answers of the old standard brand religions, while they are in a way respected, they're not plausible. The answers of science also aren't plausible, because they're sort of lacking in a sense of wonder. You know, it's all just this old mechanism stuff, and you've got to study that, and you've got to go through all these statistics, and let's make it all as dull as possible so that we'll know you're a sound scientist because you're real dull. The children don't see that. They know this universe is amazing. Mechanism stuff, and you've got to study that, and you've got to go through all these statistics, and let's make it all as dull as possible so that we'll know you're a sound scientist because you're real dull. The children don't see that. They know this universe is amazing. But the idea of God the Father

0: It's not because they're just out for an idle kick. It's because they're willing to take the risk of going crazy in order perhaps to get an insight into the meaning of things. You can't put down people like that. People who know they're taking the risk of going crazy. It's just the same as the people who are taking the risk of crashing, who learn to fly planes, of being, I don't know what kind of asphyxiation, who are astronauts, of catching all sorts of infectious diseases if they wanted to treat lepers. It's the same old thing. People who are willing to take that adventure need public support and the full exercise of wisdom and guidance in their enterprise. And if that is given, they won't undertake these adventures in an idle and stupid way. But if you disallow the whole thing, it'll just go ahead in a completely undisciplined and crazy fashion, and very naturally, there'll be all kinds of disasters and bad trips. Grasp this nettle danger, and don't pretend it isn't there.
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0: 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Coming up next, Ram Dass. And we are continuing with our conclusion, part 4 of 4, Richard Alpert Becomes Ram Dass.
1: You see how eating, now let's show see what happens after you've done all that and then you start to eat. Because this is the game I got caught in. You see, I didn't mind giving up sex because after all, you're sitting in India anyway, where you'd hardly ever see the women because they're all hiding behind doors anyway. And it was all right. It was an interesting thing to be doing while I was in India, giving up sex. And I didn't mind being cold and I didn't mind all the other things, but I'm a very oral guy. See, who I was would say I am a very oral guy. Coming out of a good Jewish family where food and love and all that were all chicken soup, right? And therefore, you know, I didn't mind all the rest of the austerities, but when that food came, it could have been swill from the bucket. And it was the food that I was given, and it was steak from Original Joe's, and it was lobster Savannah from Lockober's, and it was, you know, it was every possible delicacy. I mean, it was just rice and dal, but as far as I was concerned, I ate it with the same getting completely lost in the joy of eating, right? You know, that the delicacy of the flavor and the joy of swallowing, oh, the whole thing, right? And I'd savor and, you know, and overload and just eat and eat everything that was available, you know? And I kept thinking to myself, I'm not going to give this up. Nobody's pushing you, you know, who you're fighting against. So finally, I thought, see, then here's what happened. Every Tuesday, you don't eat, see? It's Mangalam Day, you fast for day. So, okay, I can fast for day. I used to do it on Yom Kippur all the time. But the difference was in Yom Kippur, around the middle of the afternoon, you start to have fantasies about all the food you're going to eat when the fast is passed, you see, and now...

0: these people though are fast, like, you know, it doesn't matter whether they eat or don't eat, right? You're in a different environment. You're not sitting in the temple with everybody saying, are you going home to cook? Okay. Then one day I fasted on Mangalam day, and the next day the guy that usually cooks, the sadhu that usually cooks the food, had a bad tooth and he went somewhere, or he was, something happened, I don't know, and there was no food. So I was being very game about the whole thing, and I just, well, listen, I'm a sadhu, I don't, what's, you know, food, I'll just ignore it. So I didn't eat that day. Next day the teacher came and I said, well, I didn't eat for 2 days. It's like, you know, what happens is, see, the very subtle way your ego works is, you no sooner finish some little accomplishment on your sadhana, on your spiritual path, than the ego walks behind you and pats you in the back. It's pretty good. That's the way it sort of sneaks back in to take over again. So I said to the guru, the teacher, well, I didn't eat yesterday either. 2 days I didn't eat. He says, well, if it doesn't disturb you, he said, it is good on the full moon every 3 months to go for 9 days. Well, now. Right. That's not 9 days without liquid. You do take liquid, right? Just don't take any solid. He says, it's good for your intestine. Well, all right, by gosh, I'll do it. Well, you get a little weak around the fourth day, and my fantasies are, you know, I would, like, I lie in on my mat. It's not in bed, you're on a mat, see? And I lie on my mat, and I would think about Thanksgiving. And I think about the squash with the marshmallows on it. And all the things I'd never have again, see? And, oh, I was so full of self-pity. Oh, and I'd recite the whole thing, and I'd be out raking leaves in my head, and I'd smell the turkey cooking, and then I'd go in and I'd see the pumpkin pies, and oh boy, I just created the whole thing, and I spent 9 days just locked in oral fantasies of the most extraordinary nature, right? Which, since I hadn't given up a desire or attachment, the act of fasting was, had no spiritual value particularly at all, except it showed me where I wasn't. Well, by the second round, I had changed, the second three-month time when that came up. So this time, it was very interesting. My fantasies now weren't about turkey or lobster or any of the things I'd never have again. Now they were about spinach and big piles of brown rice. You know, all the things I could eat again, I just had limited my fantasy life now to what was going to be available to me. But I was still having these fantasies, and I was still very locked in food, and it lasted much through the winter. And then I remember what happened. I tried every device. I tried the Southern Buddhist meditation, which is like a cemetery meditation, where you look at your bags of intestines, and you look at the food as, you know, worm-ridden and all that, and you're eating it, and, you know, and it certainly didn't make it a groove, but I still ate with great relish, you know. It's all right, worms. You know, some people eat ants. And I couldn't quite break out. I couldn't quite break out. And it was, no matter what I did, when the food came, like, it was just like I was a ravenous animal. It had nothing to do with being a holy man. And I tried very hard all the methods I knew of not, you know, not being attached to the food, but I couldn't work it. And then I started to do a meditation, which is by created by Ramana Maharshi, called Vichara Atma. And this meditation says, it says, who am I? I am not my body. And then you feel your body and you experience the I inside your head as separate from the body. Then you say, I am not my senses, and you watch each of the senses receiving its information, and you see the I as separate from that sense. Now, that process, for example, when you're sitting in a room and there's a clock ticking and you pick up a book to read, you don't hear the clock tick when you're caught in the book. And then the minute you finish with a book, you hear the clock tick again. Well, you've all had that experience. Well, when the clock is ticking continuously, it continues to tick, your ear continues to optic nerve, your auditory nerve continues to receive, but your attention is not there. That's where that break came, and it came involuntarily. Well, you learn to do it voluntarily, to turn off each of these senses, to see it happening, you see your ear hearing, you see your eye seeing, but you see it from the eye place, which is not the ear, and it's not the eye, and it's not the skin, and so on. Then you say, I am not the five organs of action, and it's the arms and the legs and the tongue and the anus and the genitals. And you go through each of these and experience it, and experience it separate from the eye. Then I am not the five internal organs, and you go through breathing and respiration and excretion and perspiration and digestion. Same way. Then you get to the clincher, which is the last line, which says, I am not this thought. You see? Now you've gotten to the point where there's just the I thought left in the middle of your head. I am not this, I am not that, I am not that. And then you say, I am not this thought. Now the thought, I am not this thought, is the thought you are not. Dig that? So it's just like your thoughts become like on the Times building in New York where the news is going by on a ticker. That's where your thoughts are. They're out there. And where you are, you can't label because any label is a thought. All right, you're appreciative of that problem. You see, it's a vehicle for pushing you beyond your mind. It's beautiful. It takes you to the true self, he says, all right? Now, you go into that place, I am not this thought, and then you go back into this first state of bliss. You go into a great calm bliss place. And the minute you slip out, you know, you have another thought, well, who's thinking that? Well, who am I? Well, I am not the, and you go right back in again, see? Well, I worked with it for quite a while until finally I was in this blissful state. And then one day it happened. I was sitting in this state, just sitting there, and the food came along, and I said, oh, man, it's the food. I mean, am I going to stop this for that? And I thought, wow, isn't that interesting? I noticed this. I mean, this really blew my mind to have this happen. It was blowing, literally. That was what happened, of course. And I thought, well, gee, maybe I can eat without leaving this state. So I started to eat just as if just it was just happening, but I wasn't in it. I was watching myself eat. In the Southern Buddhist method, it's called eating, eating. You watch eating, eating, chewing, chewing, swallowing, swallowing. You know, digesting, thinking about food. But you who is doing all that is behind all that, the witness. And I watched the whole thing, and all the fun was gone out of eating. Now, what had happened clearly was that I had gone to a place where that attachment, even that attachment, was starting to fall away. And that was the subjective experience that went along with it. That was the first time that had happened for me ever in my life that I could remember about food. It was like you just eaten a huge meal. That indifference you have to food. Now, you see, the game that I was learning, which is very well reflected in the Satipatthana Vipassana, the Southern Buddhist meditation, is the problem of labeling everywhere your attachment goes, everywhere your mind goes. And by the process of labeling, you extricate yourself from the desire or from the feeling. I'll go through that a little later when I get to meditation. So that was eating. And then after lunch, I'd lay around. Sometimes I'd lie in the sun and make believe I was on the Riviera. And beautiful women were feeding me grapes and things. And sometimes I just sat in the sun and prayed to the sun. And I learned mantras, beautiful mantras, like Aditya Hridayam Punyam Sav Shatru Bina Shanam. All evil vanishes from life for he who keeps the sun in his heart. And every time I see the sun in the day, when I first come out, the sun is there. The first thing I do, Aditya Hridayam Punyam Sav Shatru Bina Shanam. And I feel that, because it's the same thing. Remember, I said light, energy, consciousness, love. The sun is consciousness. It's one level down into grossness because it's in the physical universe. Now, I will digress here since I said in the physical universe to make a very critical point that is going to shake many of you, and I'll say it very baldly. The journey to enlightenment is basically a struggle against nature. And it is only when you are enlightened that you can be once again in form, because at the same moment you are in formlessness. And nature is form. Now, what I mean by nature is the following. It's everything from Purusha below Purusha, all forms of energy, no matter how fine they are. Your mind is part of energy. Your body's part of nature. Your body's part of nature. Electricity is part of nature. Light's part of nature. The trees are part of nature. All your senses are part of nature. The image is given by Ramakrishna. The story comes from the Ramayana by Tulsidas. When Rama, this very pure reincarnation of God, was sent out into the woods, he went off with his wife Sita, who was a very pure woman, and Lakshman, his brother, who reverenced his brother Ram very much, because Ram was God in this incarnation. And what happened was that Lakshman would walk third in line, and therefore, during the jungle paths, he would never see Ram. And every now and then, Sita would stand aside on the path so Lakshman could see Ram. And that is the way in which the Hindus conceive of nature as being the mother nature, or Maya, or illusion, or that which is form, which hides you from experiencing that other place to the extent that you're attached to it. And it is within that context, then, that you can understand the meaning of what sexual continence is about, you see, because sexual continence would seem to go against our responsibilities as evolutionary beings within the species and for reproduction of the species. Now, that's very heady stuff to think about, because when you see the cycle, the way it works, there is what we have called Darwinian evolution, or the evolution of the species, which is all in nature, bringing man up to the point where he has an intellect, a rational mind, which is then capable of knowing itself, which is the first vehicle that is suitable for the breakthrough to see the fact that all of this is illusion. Pure consciousness has existed in everything always, in always the same way. So it is only that in the evolutionary cycle, they get to the point where you have a human birth, where you can be conscious of the ignorance you have lived with. But you've always been fully conscious. It's always been there in you, in every organism, in everything. Same consciousness. This is all consciousness. This is all consciousness. Now, if you want to see the way, if you want to feel your way through how it works, see, there's a hard time we in the West have with the word like soul. But the way in which the Hindus conceive of it is that at the moment of conception, when the sperm and the egg, sperm fertilizes the ovum, at that moment, you enter in your full consciousness into that natural phenomenon, into that part of nature. Now, the reason what is you that enters? You can think of you that enters as composed of two components. One is pure Atman, it's called, which is that which is God in all of us, which is that element of consciousness which is pure and untouched. It's the Purusha. It's that little bit of Purusha that's in you in this particular form, although all your cells are that too at another level. I hope I'm not confusing you. I'm trying to get this across. Now, what else is there that is you at that point? What else there is that is you is what would be called your sanskaras. That is your potentials or your uniquenesses that you're bringing from previous runs on the cycle, previous runs into nature. You're going in and out of nature. And you pick up so much disequilibrium. It's really what sanskaras boil down to is the relationship of the three gunas of Rajas, Tamas, and Sattvic, of purity, energy, and lethargy, or darkness, movement, and lightness. When these are in pure balance, you are in the Purusha, you're pure consciousness, you're an enlightened being. But the minute there's a disbalance, which is like, it's like maybe a free-moving electron goes through a field and creates a whole scene around it of disequilibrium. That's the level at which you can think of the prime cause, if you want to play with prime cause, although it's a reasonably trivial question to play with, because we can't solve it. But if you think about this disequilibrium, you come into that fertilized ovum as merely Atman encased in that disequilibrium proportion or that propensity. But that propensity is what determined what ovum you come into, which is determines your whole life experience. That is your karma that you're going to live out in this lifetime. Now, you've got to understand that the place you came from, the Atman, that place behind it all, is outside of time. And this is finally the area where Western physics is finally getting close to the place, because they are finally dealing with the matter of the relative nature of time. And the time is merely is our construct rather than the way in which it all is. Now, you come from this timeless place, and what determines, you see, and this, by the way, is where astrology comes into it, you see, because the particular configuration of planets at that point of your, of the fertilization is a through probably a magnetic field of some sort at that level of energy, a very pure form of energy, is a determinant of the chemical makeup of that organism, of the, you could call it the endocrine system. That's a reasonable way in which they're linked, that various planetary configurations, it's just like, I mean, the simplest way of saying it is, our body is 90-some-odd% water, and the moon makes the tides go up and down, and the moon affects our bodies also, because they're mostly water. Well, in the same way, the different chemical compositions of the different planets have magnetic pulls on the different chemical compositions in our body, and the different organs or endocrine systems have different chemical makeups, and they are differentially affected by these planetary configurations. It seems very big and very little to be related, but there is a relationship. It's interesting that in India, all marriages are planned by the astrologer in the villages, because they know that the information you're going to get through your senses has nothing to do with your long-range compatibility. And therefore, they'll work it out according to these other kinds of things. All right, now you're born then into this, you get born, you go through the fetal stage and you get born, and you're a neonate. A 7-pound neonate. Now, 7-pound neonate, you, if you knew at that point, if you were fully conscious, you would know that you were still fully conscious and you were just in a 7-pound neonate. However, the 7-pound neonate gets hungry and it cries. There's hunger and crying and so on. And everybody around you treats you as if you're that neonate. It's just as if you came off the assembly line at Detroit and you drove the car off the line, and then everybody treated you as if you were the car. It now then may take you all your lifetime or many lifetimes to wake up to the realization that this particular bizarre circumstance had happened, that you got caught in this thing, in this wrong model of who you were. And it's called the veil, or the dust in the eyes, or the veil of ignorance, or your sanskaras, or whatever. There are thousands of words that describe the thing that made us think for a mistake that I was that body, so that when I lost the body in that first drug session, I got frightened. I mean, if I get out of my Chevrolet, I'm not going to get frightened. Even if the Chevrolet goes over a cliff, if I'm not in it, even if I think I'm my body, because I don't think I'm the Chevrolet. But I didn't realize I was in a rent-a-body. You know, not only a rent-a-body, but a rent-a-mind. A rent-a-mind, everybody. That my rational thought process was in nature as well. That was part and parcel of the whole trip I bought when I got born into this thing. But it's certainly been seductive, and I certainly thought I was thinking, and that my thoughts were me. I'm a thinking being. Now, it is for these reasons that I say that the problem is getting free of nature. So that when you, like I'm up in New Hampshire in a little cabin, see, up in the woods, up in Franklin, in my father's farm, and all around are beautiful trees, and they got red leaves and golden leaves and yellow leaves. And always in the past, I came up to New Hampshire in the autumn to dig the leaves. So I'm sitting in my cabin, and the shutters are all down, and I'm sitting there, and somebody comes in and says, "How can you be in here when all the leaves are so beautiful?" And I say, "Because I'm not yet free enough to be able to be with the leaves without getting caught in the beauty." Getting caught in the beauty. Now, this business of being caught is the critical matter that is the first step that people undertake in the road to becoming liberated. It is the technique which Gurdjieff has so exquisitely enunciated in his model of self-remembering. And Gurdjieff says it in one way, and Rodney Collin, the disciple of Uspensky, says it in a slightly different way. Gurdjieff says, your problem is that you identify, you learn to identify as a child with your body, then you identify with your mother's concept of who you are, so you develop social roles, and you identify with the concepts of the universe all around you, so you become a thinking, rational being in a rational system. And then pretty soon when you're angry, you say, I'm angry, and you identify with the anger, and you are anger. And you identify with being in love, and you identify with desires, and you identify with your lusts, and you identify with everything. Just go from one thing. You identify with other people's opinions of you, what Dave Reisman calls the other-directed man. Rodney Collin calls it fascination. He says, we're like bees. We just are so fascinated by everything. We're just like going from flower to flower. We, like, if you're listening to me and just hearing my words and aren't conscious at this moment that you're listening to me and hearing my words, you're fascinated. You're trapped. That's where you're at. That's what it comes down to. Because all the time I'm talking to you, I'm going, that mantra is going on and on inside of me. And from that place, which is completely outside of this game of lecture and our visiting together, I'm watching this whole drama unfold, just like I were one of the actors on the stage. No fascination at all. I'm in the same place as if I'm saying, Om Mani Padme Hum, in my cabin in New Hampshire or in the ashram in India. Same place. There's no place to go. There's no place you ever go. You're always in the same place. When you begin to realize there's nowhere to go, it's, you know, it's quite shaky, shaking at first. Driving and driving, and there's nowhere to go. You're not getting anywhere because you're there. You're here. Now, the fascination or identification, if you understand that concept, that is the attachment to your senses, and that is the game, is to get free of that. And the process of self-remembering is the process of developing the witness, or in Ramana Maharshi's terms, the I thought. That is that place from which you observe all of your desires, all of your attachments, all of your feelings. Just like Bhagwan Das said to me, the feeling is a wave that's disappearing off into the distance. Well, in the same way, when first what happens is, as you, those of you that have studied the Gurdjieff system know, you say, all right, I'm going to self-remember. There I am, self-remembering. And then something comes along and you start to get angry and you so forget your self-remembering because you're so busy. Why, that son of a, I'm going to, and about 2 days later, you wake up and say, holy mackerel, wasn't I self-remembering at that point? And you completely forgot you're even trying to do it. See? So you say, okay, well, I'll start again. So you start again, and this time maybe you only fall asleep for a day and a half. And if you keep at it, if you really work at it as hard as you work to learn how to drive a car, for example, pretty soon you get down so that you get to the point where you keep falling asleep just as often, but you wake up very quickly. And then you get to the point where, like, what happens to me now is I start to get angry. And the starting to get angry is the cue, the stimulus that pushes me back into the self-remembering. And I say, there I go, starting to get angry. The minute I say, there I go, starting to get angry, I have now identified myself with the witness. And I am no longer the angry. I am now the person who is observing the angry. And by doing that, I have just extricated myself from going through the attachment to that emotion through that whole cycle. You see how that works? Am I getting through to you? Okay. Therefore, that method of developing the witness is a tremendously powerful first step of a two-step operation to on this journey, because you begin, what you do is you just observe your that which is in nature doing its thing. You observe the laws of nature as you are they, as you are they. Yeah. Just like you watch a tree drop its seeds and germinate and grow and watch big oaks out of acorns grow and all that, you watch the laws of your own personality. You watch the laws of your own desires. You just watch them. The witness doesn't do anything. This is very, very critical. See, a kid will come up to me and he'll say, well, I'll tell you, I use the witness. He said, I'm Catholic and I have, sometimes I masturbate and then I say, oh, damn it, you did it again. Now, that's the witness. I said, no, man. The witness says, there I am masturbating. And then the witness says, there I am damning myself for masturbating. All the witness is a witness. The witness is the non-game place. The witness is not active. The witness doesn't do anything. The witness isn't witnessing. The witness is just the I, E-Y-E or I, the spiritual I. It's merely there. It's always there. It's always there. And it does nothing. It's got no vested interest, no morality, no laws, no game going. It doesn't care what you do. All it does is see it all. Now, how do you develop the witness? Well, there are devices that are designed to help you develop the witness. Heuristic devices. Rodney Collins says the problem is that you get so fascinated with things like anger or the candle flame or whatever it is that you become the thing itself. And therefore, there are thousands of me's, but there's always like you and the thing. That's the relationship. He says what to do is to introduce a third thing into the system. It's just like, let's say you're doing something that you've always done. Say you do asanas and you're doing your asanas and you've always done them alone in your room. And then suddenly somebody's standing there just watching you do them. Well, now what happens, whether you like to think of it at all, is that which is your ego gets called into play and you are observing how he's seeing your asanas. Now imagine that that third person, that person, so that there's you and like the book you're reading, and then there's somebody else there, is somebody who's like my guru. He's a perfect mirror. He's got no game going at all. No game going at all. He doesn't care whether I read the book or don't read the book. He's just saying, reading the book. Reading the book. Right? That kind of a consciousness. So Rodney Collins says, it doesn't matter who you put in there as the third person. You can call it the witness. You can call it Buddha consciousness, and you can read about Buddha and think about Buddha and keep Buddha with you all the time so that every time you're anywhere, Buddha's there too. That's the third person. You can read about Christ and keep Christ there. You can read about the guru, keep the guru there. You can read, you can think about the sun. Aditya Hridayam Punyam Sav Shatru Binashanam. All evil vanishes from life for he who keeps the sun in his heart. There's the third thing, the sun in your heart. How can I go and do you in when the sun is in my heart? See, as long as I can keep conscious of that third thing, I'm protected from getting trapped in my own fascinations or in my own identification. Do you see how that works? Now, that's what a device like this is about. You see, that's what the device like a mala and doing japam is about. I mean, people look at it and they think of a priest doing the rosary and they think of sort of like a mechanical religiosity of some sort. But, oh, it's much more sophisticated than that. It works, that works, but it's much more sophisticated than that. Because what this is constantly doing is taking you to that place where that third person is. So everything else is in relation to that other vantage point. Let us take the traditional one that all the Tibetans use. Om Mani Padme Hum. I'm giving you the Tibetan enunciation. Way it works, Om, Aum, the sound of the universe. You know, all the sounds of the universe. Aum starts in the back of your mouth and comes up to your tongue. Aum, Aum, Aum. Mane is like a jewel, or like pure, or the Atman, or pure consciousness. That's that thing. Om is the jewel. Padme is the lotus. Om Mane Padme. Om is the jewel in the center of the lotus. Or you can think of the lotus as the unfolding senses or inside your senses. Om Mane Padme Hum becomes manifest in your heart. That is, that part of Om which is manifest in you is in your heart. Hum, the heart cave, Hum. And when you say Hum right, with your nose closed, it reverberates in your chest until pretty soon it reminds you. It keeps that heart cave going all the time. So literally, I live in a cave. I can be driving in my car, or I can be sitting in the Hilton, or I can be anywhere, but I'm always in the same place. I'm in this very groovy cave, you see? And in this cave are the grooviest people, see? Because they're all the same person. They have different forms. There's Buddha over there in the corner, and there's Hanuman the monkey, and there's Ramakrishna over there, you know, going into ecstasy. And all these groovy people hanging around, they're my spiritual community. They're the people I hang out with. They're the people that live in my cave. And I'm constantly dipping into my cave. Om Mane Padme Hum, Mane Padme Hum, Mane Padme Hum, Mane Padme. So I'm talking along with you. And every time I move one of these beads, which since I'm doing a Tibetan mantra, I do with my left hand. This is a little one of those intellectual cuties. Well, with the right hand, you do Hindu mantras, and you don't use your first finger because that's the pointing finger. So you use your third finger moving with your thumb. So you're doing Om Mane Padme, and this is a Buddhist mala. It's made of the Bodhi tree, and this is a Hindu mala. It's made of the Tulsi wood. These are the two different very holy woods in India. This mala was given to me by my teacher. It was given to him by the guru 15 years ago. When he got it, these little beads were all square, flat. And 100,000 times a day for 15 years, Ram, Ram, Ram, Ram, Ram, Ram, Ram, Ram, Ram, Ram. He's a high Brahmin. He's very pure. He counts. That's what keeps you locked in the golden chain when you count, you know, the steps to paradise. I'm 10 million Rams up the steps. It's the point system. And now these are all round and smooth just by the human touch. And, you know, like this is invested with so much spiritual energy that when he gives it to me, it's like giving me the, you know. All right, so every time I move one of these beads, now let's say I start to talk to you, and I'm talking about some that I don't quite understand, so I'm really listening to myself talk, and I kind of get caught in it. I mean, I get fascinated by it for a moment. And I'm just doing this mechanically, and then suddenly my thumb, I'm aware that I'm doing something, and immediately, Om Mane Padme Hum goes through another time. I go back into that, and then that changes my frame of reference, and I get uncaught. In other words, this device is constantly taking me back to that place. At the same time, it's a form of worship, you see, because I am worshiping. This is bhakti yoga also, you see. This is a form of devotion because you're devoted to that third person, that third place, because that place is God, is consciousness, is light, is everything you want to conceive of as purity, as that pure higher consciousness. Now, I have not been systematic thus far in my talk, and I know you're probably tired and I've probably talked too long. Let me just say a couple of more words about consciousness, and I will leave the rest of it undone because I can't really do all the training and teaching you because it would take many, many hours. To understand how the guru told me my mother died of spleen. I mean, that's an interesting thing. It'd be fun to know how he does that, you know, like what's up his sleeve or, you know, what's his game? What's his game? What's your game there? Well, my game is this. Once you've made your mind one-pointed, right, now here's the way you work. You get your mind calmer and calmer, as the Mahamudra vow says. At first, Tilopa's thing of Mahamudra, at first, the mind is like a waterfall. Your mind's going in all directions. It's like a wild, drunken monkey, Vivekananda says. It's like a monkey that is moving to begin with, that you've fed wine to, so it's drunk in addition, and it's just been bitten by a scorpion. That was Vivekananda's way of creating what the mind is like. You know, it's just jumping from thing to thing. I got an itch. I hear your word. I'm thinking about this. Gee, I wonder. Gee, it's dark. You know, like the seats are hard. I got to go to the bathroom. You know, like 10,000 things. And they just like, oh, flip, flip, flip, flip, flip, flip. It's called free association. Okay, there it all is. That's the drunken monkey. So pretty soon what you do, those are called the vrittis and the chitta. I won't get you into the terminology tonight because that's too much. It sounds like double talk. But what you do slowly is you calm down these waves until pretty soon it's just like a very fast moving river. And the way you do that is by getting into the witness and watching it all happen. That's one way of doing it. And pretty soon as you're watching it all happen, it starts to happen less and less because you're not lost in it as much. And you sort of cease to let your mind, you've just watched it, and it sort of becomes embarrassed. It's very funny. It's like your ego gets embarrassed under the scrutiny of this thing. And then, finally, it gets just like an ocean. Your mind is perfectly calm. And you're just perfectly calm. And now, when you work on becoming one-pointed in your thinking, say you're doing tratak, which is a technique of working with a candle flame. This is part of it. This is one of the arms of yoga, which is pratyahara. You look at an external object. Now, most people, when they look at a candle flame, they sit down. The candle flame should be up here. It should be right above where your ajna is, the sixth chakra. You look at the candle flame and you try to make something happen. Well, already you've lost. The game is you put the candle there and you are here and that's it. That's all you got to do. Just sit here and there's you and there's the candle. You don't look at the candle. You just be here and there's the candle being there. It's doing its thing. You're doing your thing. And you just sit there with the candle. And pretty soon, all your thoughts are all around here. They're like little bugs flying in and around the candle flame. Just the candle. And I can look at the candle and I can see your glasses and I can see your shirt and I can see your dress. I see all that. I can hear the door opening and I can hear myself talking and see my hands moving and feel my muscles. And there's just me and the candle, just my witness and the candle is the witness. And the rest of it's just all happening around us. And as I do this, after a while, pretty soon all this quiets down and I cease to be overwhelmed by all my senses until pretty soon there's just the candle and me. I didn't do anything. I didn't try to do anything. It just happened. And then if I keep doing that, pretty soon I am just there with the candle. Now that's one-pointedness of mind, all right? You've calmed down, you're able to think of one thing. Right? Now the next part of that, of the next leg, is called dharana, which means doing the same thing on something inside. Like you take ajna, you take this point where these three nerves meet up here. And instead of looking at the candle, you close your eyes and you focus on that place right behind your brow, right in there. And again, you just be there. And pretty soon, that's where you are. That's all you are, is just a point of consciousness right there. That's it. There's not a body, there's nothing. There's just the point of consciousness right there. Now, when you have succeeded in doing that, you are nearly home. Then you hold it longer and longer, and it's called dhyana, and you hold it longer and longer, and you go into samadhi. Now, as you go, there are different levels of samadhi, which is this state where you flip over and you're just that place. That's all. You've given up everything else but that place. You're still in form, still being a candle flame. At that point, you can perform a thing called samyama, because at that point, you see, you have freed your consciousness from your body. In other words, you have overridden that veil of ignorance which had convinced you all those years that you, which is your pure consciousness, and that body and mind were one and the same thing. And by going down and down to that one place and then going behind, right back in there, you get to a place where you're just pure consciousness. And then, if you are in the candle flame, that's where you are. and samyama is the quality of getting outside of the egocentric predicament. So that when you perform samyama on something, like another person's mind, you are their mind. Literally, I'm not putting you on. It's not mind reading. You are there. That's where you are, because you're not here, certainly, because you left your body. You have merged your consciousness. Here's what's happened. You have purified and purified. You've separated your consciousness from the gross energy body, from the finer energy thought. You get it down to this finest energy, which is what it's been all along, which is called the Atman, or Brahma, or Prakriti, rather. And then it merges, and it becomes the entire place. It's the entire universe. It merges into everything, because it's all interchangeable at that level. It's all interchangeable. You see, energy at that level is all interchangeable. And that's all you are, so you are part of it all. That's what the Hindus mean when they say, the place is in samadhi, you go to Sat Chit Ananda. That means absolute existence. It doesn't mean you exist, it means you are existence. Absolute knowledge. It doesn't mean you know, it means you are knowledge. Ananda, bliss, doesn't mean you feel bliss, it means you are bliss. You go to that place where you are it all. And you reside in that place where you are it all in the formless state. And then when there is the requirement for you to come down into some form or bring back something, you merely can go into that form to bring it back. In other words, in that place that he goes to, which I'm going to recite a little poem in a second about it, that place he goes to, in Sat Chit Ananda, there is no time. Past, present, and future, it's all part of the warp and woof of the nature dance. It's all nature's out there. He's part of nature. He's merged in it. It's all part of the same thing. But he, from this other point of view, it's all there. It's both there and he's part of it all. And therefore, since he's beyond time, he can be anything in any time. So he is actually my mother's swollen belly 9 months previously in Boston, Massachusetts, because there is the requirement of my rational mind to be overridden at that point. And that's the thing that is the vehicle he uses, which is the essence vehicle to deal with the emotional love I have for my mother and the feeling of the spiritual link I have with her. And he works with the whole thing, and that's the thing he pulls out of that Akash, brings back into form. But it's all available to him. Ramana Maharshi was 17 years old. He was sitting in his uncle's study. He was a high school student. He wasn't even a religious high school student. And the kid feels he's going to die. And instead of calling somebody, he lies down and he feels himself die and be taken to the burning ghat and burned. And he goes through the whole trip. And then he says, well, just like I said, who's minding the shop? The same experience. It's the same experience. Except the difference between me and Ramana Maharshi was a little difference in sanskaras, because he never came down. See, he was a fully enlightened being at that moment. He stayed that way forever. And so what happened was, 2 weeks later, he split from home and he went off to Arunachala, the holy mountain in southern India, climbed up there and he meditated for the rest of his life. And people came by the thousands to visit Ramana Maharshi. Beautiful, beautiful, beautiful saint. And wise pundits would come from around India. And they would ask him these technical questions about specific bits of knowledge from philosophy and from, very esoteric books. And he would give them answer in chapter and verse, though he had never read any of them. It's the same way in which my teacher knows 8 languages. You know, 8 is all I've ever seen demonstrated. I assume he knows all languages. He must be all languages. Just like my guru could talk to me in English if he chose to. And he talks to me through my heart, because he doesn't have to talk through gross language. And when I went to Delhi from the mountains in March, and I went by bus on 14-hour trip to Delhi, And I went to American Express and BOAC and all that. And then in the afternoon, I was hungry. So I went into a vegetarian restaurant and I had a meal. And at the end of the meal, I had been like living very frugally. So I had ice cream and they had two biscuits for the ice cream. Boy, I savored those biscuits. They were the first, you know, like sweet thing I'd had like that. And then I went to the Buddhist monastery I was staying at that night. And the next day I got on the bus, drove 14 hours back to the temple. The guru had been up in the mountains. I hadn't seen him for several, all over a month. A few days later, I hear the guru is back and we all, like, you get on the bus and everybody's rushing to the guru because it's that feeling of love. You just want to see the guy, which is more or less relevant. And I get there and I fall, Danda Pranam, and I'm down there and he grabs my hair and he pulls my head back and he looks at me and he says, how'd you like the biscuits? Now, you dig that where his consciousness is not only with me in the biscuits, not only with me right here speaking to you, and I mean that literally, literally. You see, I don't know what literal means, but I think I mean it literally. I don't know what a literal means, gross senses, but if it doesn't, I mean it literally. He's not only there, but he's every other place at the same time. Like at the same moment he's digging me eating the biscuits, or, you know, he could be with his 10,000 other devotees wherever they happen to be, because there's no requirement that you have to be only in one place at one time. When you merge with it all, you are it all. You are it all. And we can't, and we Westerners just can't conceive of what that means, because we're so caught in the finite conception of the way it all works, of our consciousness. Ram Tirth, who was a very, very beautiful Indian saint, very high being, he came to the United States in 1906, or something like that, I think. And then around 24 or 5, when he was about 5, he walked into the Ganga and just kept walking and just finished his incarnation. But he wrote a few lines that are, see, a person like that wrote from inside. So what you're hearing is somebody living in this place. And this is the way he described the place he's living in. I am without form, without limit. I am beyond space, beyond time. I am in everything. Everything is in me. I am the bliss of the universe. Everywhere am I. I am existence absolute, knowledge absolute, bliss.
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0: Absolute. I am that. And then he also just said these two little lines. I have no scruple of change, nor fear of death. I was never born, nor had I parents. Nor had I parents. while we could go on many hours, and I will be happy to talk informally through the evening. I feel that many of you have probably gotten to the satiation point. So I'm just going to end with this very beautiful thing that is very strange. It was found on a 16th century Norman crucifix. I am the great sun, but you do not see me. I am your husband, but you turn away. I am the captive, but you do not free me. I am the captain whom you will not obey. I am the truth, but you do not believe me. I am that city where you will not stay. I am your wife, your child, but you will leave me. I am that God to whom you will not pray. I am your counsel, but you do not hear me. I am your lover, whom you will slay. I am the victor, but you do not cheer me. I am the holy dove that you will slay. I am your life, but if you will not name me, seal up your soul with tears and never blame me. The traditional greeting and parting in India is namaste, which means I bless that which is the Atman in you. Therefore, namaste.

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Let's continue the program with an interview with Thomas Moore, author of many books, by Tammy Simon, founder of Sounds True, on the topic of curing our cultural lostness, posted on 8th of September. Thomas Moore's latest book, entitled The Cure at Walden Pond, A Guide to Recovering Our Humanity,

In this episode of Insights at the Edge, my guest is Thomas Moore, author of more than 30 books, including the classic Care of the Soul. I've known Tom for approximately 3 decades when we recorded It Sounds True back in 1993, a series of audio teachings called Soul Life. To me, when I hear the voice of Thomas Moore, I'm hearing the voice of someone that feels to me like a trusted friend. Thomas Moore is a depth psychotherapist. He's been a monk and a university professor. He's a very prolific writer. Now, at the age of 85, he's releasing a new book. It's called The Cure at Walden Pond, A Guide to Recovering Our Humanity. Tom, very prolific writer. Now, at the age of 85, he's releasing a new book. It's called The Cure at Walden Pond, A Guide to Recovering Our Humanity. Tom, welcome.

0: I've been there many times. And I've been interested in all the transcendentalists and Margaret Fuller and Emerson, many others. And I've read Thoreau for many years, but never really seriously. So I decided to give it a try. And I was shocked, really, when I first really read his journals and lots of his words. I was shocked, first of all, that he didn't strike me as primarily a naturalist. I thought he was doing something else. So that interested me. And the other thing was that he had such insight into human life, fresh with new language. And I thought I'd like to explore that, and maybe eventually I thought I'd write a book about it and try to put in my own words what I thought he was doing.
1: You mentioned that your experience of his writings were that he wasn't primarily a naturalist, but he was doing, quote unquote, something else. Describe that something else to us.
0: Yes. Well, he says it pretty much himself in his diary, in his journal, before he went to Walden Pond. He says that he wanted to discover how he could live so that when he came to the end of his life, he wouldn't feel regret. He wanted to know what to be. And I know from his biography that he wanted to be a poet, and he tried to be a poet, but he failed at it. I mean, people were rejecting his poetry right and left. And he realized he was not such a great poet. Then he went through a period of anxiety, of trying to figure out what to be. His language is pretty strong that way. And so I thought he went to Walden to be cured himself, to have a cure in the sense of discovering how he could live his life. And that's what I think he can tell us. Not so much how to literally be in the nature and the woods and going down rivers, but how to find yourself, how to discover how you should live your life.
1: One of the early chapters of the book, and there are 50 chapters where you explore different aspects and elements of Thoreau's writing, is called Flutterings. And in it, there's this sentence I pulled out because I found it really meaningful. We don't choose our life plan. We are chosen by it. Flutterings being almost like these guiding breezes that come in our lives. And I was, that was so interesting to me. How, for you, Tom, have you experienced your life not as something you've chosen, but as something that has chosen you?
0: Well, that's a long story. That's happened to me many times. The first time was when, first of all, I was born into a very pious Catholic family, Irish Catholic family, and went to a Catholic school and spent a lot of time around priests. And I developed this strong desire to become a priest myself. So I left home when I was 13 to pursue that. And that really took a lot from me because I didn't want to leave my home. I love my family so much. And I was tremendously homesick for a long time. I mean, I think years after I left home. But on the other hand, the other side of it is that I had a wonderful family, but they had rather restricted views, you know, in life and vision of things. And as soon as I got to this monastery, and I went from Detroit, where I was born, to Chicago, where this monastery was. As soon as I got there, I began studying Latin and Greek. And just those languages alone opened me up to a big world, and a love of study and of books. And I don't think I would have had that at all at my home. But anyway, that was a big call for me. I mean, I had to respond that

0: there because I wouldn't have decided to do that on my own. It's just that the feeling for it, the desire for it was so strong. That to me was a sign of the rustling of the branches, the breeze coming along. And then when I was in the monastery for 13 more years, I woke up one morning and realized that I didn't want to be there anymore, that it was over. And I didn't have a good reason. All I could say that I didn't have it anymore. And person in charge of the monastery asked me, he said, "So why don't you take a year and sort it out?" And I said, "No, I woke up this morning and it was clear. You know, it was clear as time to move on." So it was that same feeling that something had shifted, had changed. That breeze idea was there. And I left it, not because I had reasoned it all out, but because I got the message.
1: What would you say to someone who's not clear in their own life, whether they're receiving, you could say, these flutterings, these breezes, soul messages versus their own ego agenda, and they can't quite sort that out?
0: Well, I think you do have to work at it. I don't think you should just do whatever comes along, whatever you think you're inspired to do. I think you should use your intelligence at it, too. Use your brain, you know, think about it, and maybe talk about it to some people. I didn't do that much because, well, I think for two reasons. One is that the message was so strong to me. It was clear, very clear. And I could trust it, I felt. And the other thing is that all my life I've been kind of an intuitive person. I'm really not someone who reasons things out and sorts them out too well. I have a tendency to, if the message is strong, I follow it.
1: One of the ideas in the cure at Walden Pond is this notion that we can live daimonically and that Thoreau's writings point us in this direction. And this notion of being connected to a daimon, living daimonically, this is something that's really interesting to me, Tom. And quite honestly, I don't fully get it. I don't know if I understand it the way it's been written and talked about in the tradition, or if I'm just sort of like making parts of it up. I heard a voice. Oh, that's the daimon. What does that mean? Tell me more what it means to you and what you think it meant to Thoreau.
0: The word daimon has been around for a long time. Socrates talked about it in Plato's writings. I mean, that's going back B.C., you know, 250, 300 B.C., about living daimonically. Socrates was very much in favor of it, and he did it. And then throughout history, many people have said, well, if Socrates did it, I can do it too. So there have been a lot of imitators who have used the word daimon. The way it is used, and that going way back in time, is that there's a presence that guides you. And like for me, a Catholic, it's a little like a guardian angel who guides you. It's like a presence that is real, but not literal. You don't see it fluttering around somewhere. You know, you don't see the wings. It's not that kind of reality. It's a reality that you sense, that you know is present to you. You can feel it inside or you can feel it outside yourself. I've had moments where I felt the daimon was speaking to me in the voice of somebody else. Somebody says something to me and I hear it. Oh, that's a message for me. I'm going to follow that. And it doesn't have to be life-changing like the examples I gave. It could be something simple like, what should I do today? You know, Thoreau gives us, I think, a very good example. He says, when you go for a walk, decide to go for a walk, and you leave your house, when you leave your house, don't decide where to go or which direction to go. Just go. In other words, trust that inner guidance rather than your head. Don't think it through. And I think that's a pretty good example of a very minor way to follow your daimon. Go for a walk. Don't decide where to go. You know, just go. And I think that's a good practice for the more serious moments when you have to follow that presence. The Romans called this daimon, they didn't use the word daimon, they used Latin words for all of the Greek words, and they called it a genius. So people today talk about their genius. The Romans would say, the genius told me what to do. And they built, they created little statues sometimes to put in their environment, on their lawn or somewhere, to make it clear to them that they are following a daimon in their life, that they are not making the big decisions in their head, not reasoning them, but following this inner guidance. I think that's, it's created my life. I know that. I have other examples too, but it's created my life. And I know enough that by now for sure that I have to follow that presence or that guidance, sometimes a voice. And if I don't do it, I'll be in the wrong place.
1: Now you said statues in the, what kind of statues? I'm trying to imagine that.
0: It might just be a rock. You know, you put a big rock in your lawn or in front of your house, and you know it. Other people may not know why it's there, but you know it, that it's giving a reality or a certain kind of presence to your daima, to the genius. The Romans called it the genius loci, which means the genius of the place. And that's why they wanted to have that statue or a rock. Sometimes they made it into the form of like a face or a head, something like that, because they heard the daimon as a voice, so they wanted it to have a face and a, a mouth to speak. And so that gave them a way of relating to the daimon concretely by having the statue there. Very much like some people in different religions, like a statue of the Buddha. You have the statue of the Buddha to give you a way of connecting up with all those teachings, the Dharma, the whole thing. And statues of saints and Catholicism and all that. So it's not too unusual to have a statue, but we don't normally think of a statue to the daimon, but that's what the Romans did.
1: And, we talked about here you are at 85, and you could give examples of this voice or presence guiding your life. Have there been times when you've listened to the voice and you've been like, oh my God, not I think I want to go. I'm not, this is bad instruction, I think.
0: Yes. Yes, think. Well, certainly there have been times for me when I have doubted whether this was the daimon or just some strong desire coming out of my past or some other my psychology, not a daimonic voice. And the first question you asked today was about how do you decide whether it's real or not. And all I can say is that most of the time some of it is risk. You take a risk. You try to figure that out the best you can. Is this real or not? And if you decide it's real, I think you take a risk. That's what I do. And then maybe later on, you'll decide, well, it wasn't really, probably wasn't really the daimonic voice. It was something else. So you change course. But most of the time for me, it has felt like the real thing. So I think you have to develop a habit and do it in small things first and then in big things.
1: Okay, one more question here about this whole notion of living daimonically, because this obviously is something that's very, it's important to me. It's something I really care about in my own life and in my own kind of inner compass of things. But in The Cure at Walden Pond, you write, for Thoreau, humans are daimonic creatures. He stated that we're not biologically defined, but have an otherworldly component, as if we ourselves are half human, half angel, almost like we are these mythological creatures, and that thinking of ourselves as only biologically human is some type of limitation on our capacities. So I was really curious about how you see this.
0: Oh, yeah. Well, that's the way I see things, and that's the way I live. I learned a lot of this, by the way, from another source, too. In my university days, when I was doing my doctoral studies in religious studies at Syracuse University, and I got hooked up with certain writers in Florence and Italy in the 15th century who were reading the Greeks, the ancient Greeks. And, of course, they understood this whole idea of daima. And so I followed them. And since then, I've been much influenced by those people. And they said, some of them, actually most of them, said that we are not only an angel, part angel human beings, but we are also, in a certain way, we're also part divine, that we have divinity in us somehow. And one of my favorite writers, not many people have ever heard of him, Nicholas of Cusa, but a brilliant, brilliant, wonderful writer. And he used the Latin term Deus Humanus, which means human God, that we are human gods or we're divine humans. And he didn't mean that literally the way maybe a contemporary American might think that, you know, we're God in some literal way, but that there's something about human beings that have a foot in eternity. You know, like part of our lives are in the eternal, the timeless, and not in just in time, what can be measured, what the scientists can tell us. And we're not just psychological beings, we are also spiritual beings in this sense that we, part of our existence is outside of time. And I think that's right. I that's how I live. And so this daimonic living is part of that. Doesn't have to be. I think you probably could take it, if you want to say this is deep intuition, that's rationalizing it. But I wouldn't do that. I think that takes away something from it. That we have to, I think we should be religious people, all of us. Not, I don't mean by that following of religion. What I mean is that people who take the eternal and the timeless into account, and that we see ourselves as more than just beings determined by time and what can be measured by a scientific method. We are more than that. Otherwise, why even use the word religion or the spiritual? So I take those words very seriously, and I live that way.
1: You know, when you were describing being part human and part angel or divine, I was starting to think about people that I know and looking at them through that lens instead of just thinking of them as a time-bound human being. And I noticed it shifted in a pretty dramatic way my appreciation of the person. Like suddenly they're, you know, I mean, it's not like really saying everybody's a superhero. That would be one way. But everybody has this like powerful presence beyond just the limited human. Now, I wanted to ask you, Tom, what you meant by a part of you being outside of time, like how that experience informs you.
0: What I mean is that I am not only what my childhood or my history, personal history, has made me. I believe that I have some sort of, the language is so difficult, some sort of purpose or design in life that is mine, that I have to discover. I don't know where it comes from or what it is. I don't pretend to know that. I think it's better not to make guesses about that. But I do feel that clearly that when I look back on my life, that things have developed in such order, in such one thing after another, that I didn't know was making me into who I am. But I, when I look back, I see that. And so I get the feeling that you can't, nobody could explain who I am, and I couldn't, just using time, like my childhood or my development or my history. the influences of my life. It's more than that. I think that I have, my existence has a dimension that is outside of time, outside of human control. But I don't know what that is. I don't, you know, I'm not interested in limiting that explanation. I don't want to do that. I think too many people have done that. They come up with all kinds of explanations for what that is. I think it's better to leave it nameless. And I love that kind of life myself. I'm in touch with something outside of the personal, and it gives my life real dimension. And I'm not trying to pretend I know what it is at all. And that helps because I'm not making things up. I do what a lot of people have done in the past, and I've studied all this. You know, I've studied so many people who have thought this way. They use language for it, but it's not scientific language. It's not factual language. It's more poetic language. So I really believe that we need poetic language for spiritual or religious realities. That's why I like Thoreau so much, because he uses poetic language all the time. And can I go on a little bit?
1: Of course, please.
0: The most important thing I think Thoreau says about all this is, the example, he says over and over again things like this. He says that when he goes boating or canoeing down the Assabet River, which is the river that he often was on in Concord, Massachusetts, he says, I'm not on the Assabet, I'm on the Ganges, or I'm on one of those rivers in paradise. And he's not just speaking poetically. I think he really understands this, that he lives in myth. There's a part of his life that is timeless, and mythic and poetic language are appropriate for that timeless realm. So he says this all the time, that he's in someplace else. He says that he really thinks that Walden Pond was there in the Garden of Eden. You know, he really thinks that.
1: Well, you know, it's interesting that you bring this up, because when it came to the pond being there in the Garden of Eden and the waterways being the Ganges, that was a moment, Tom, when I have to say I kind of rolled my eyes a little bit and thought, okay, this is too far. This is taking me too far. And then I thought, well, okay, there's something I'm not understanding. Like, I was fine with the half human, half divine personhood, but when it comes to like, this is not like the Ganges, but I am on the Ganges, I was just like, no, you're deluded.
0: Yes, it does sound like that, but it only sounds that way from a modern, fact-based mentality, which is what the one that we live by in our world today for the most part. Thoreau, I think, one of his great contributions that he was able to live in a more complex world, in a world that has more dimension, you might say more layers. In that regard, he's more like a shaman, like a Native American spiritual leader who is able to live on more than one level at the same time and can move between one and the other. You know, the shaman often has a drum, carries a drum with him that has lines on it that indicate the levels of reality. And that shaman is able, with the drum even, by the use of the drum, to be able to move in these different layers, different levels. Those are real. They're not factual, they're not physical, but they're real. They're real. A real achievement of being able to achieve a level of awareness and to be at a level of living for yourself that is not the factual one. So I think that's what the real religious teachers do, that. Black Elk, the wonderful Sioux Native American, he says that we need to see in a sacred manner. That's the difference. we have to be able to see in a sacred manner. That's different from seeing factually. It's real, it's not crazy. And so when Thoreau says, I'm on the Ganges, that's what he's doing in my mind. He's doing what Black Elk is saying we need to do. We need to be able to see in a sacred manner, in a timeless way, in a way that is not factual, that is real but not factual. And that gives huge dimension to your existence.
1: Okay, let's move directly into your multidimensional lived experience here at 85. You've mentioned that there's a part of you that's in a timeless dimension. Okay, what are the other levels, if you will, that you're in touch with regularly when you describe this multidimensionality for yourself?
0: Another one that I am very, very much in tune with is that I have been a musician all my life. And I live with a painter, you know, a very serious painter. And my daughter is a musician and a painter and brilliant, way beyond me. And so I have these, you know, my family and my stepson is an architect who also understands a lot of this. Maybe not quite as much as my daughter does. She's really way, way, way gone. But there's a real intelligence with it. And I have spent my life studying theology, for God's sake, you know, and philosophy and religions of the world and so on. I've got a PhD in religious studies. To me, that's not just an academic degree. It represents many years of very serious study that was personal as well as academic. So I have spent my whole life, really, my whole life from the beginning. I remember before I left to go to that monastery, I was an altar boy in the church, and I remember holding that holy book on my forehead so the priest could read it. I was in another place then. I was in another place with incense all around me and Gregorian chant being sung. I was learning then how to gradually leave this fact world of fact and be someplace else. And in music, I play the piano every day. I played this morning. And I usually play every day. I play a piece by Bach, some piece of his by Bach, because I think Bach understood this. I think he understood how to live on different levels. And he was able to make music that can help you reach another level. So that's part of it for me. It's spiritual practice. To some, my own, really, pretty much my own practice, and art, poetry, painting, music especially.
1: Thoreau only lived to 44 years of age, and I'm curious what you think happened in his life that formed him such that he had so much wisdom to share at such a young age.
0: Well, John Keats died at 25. Schubert died at 35, you know, on and on. There have been a lot of young people who didn't live long. You read the letters of John Keats to his brother, who was in the United States when Keats was in England. And you can't believe this guy was in his 20s. Some of the letters he wrote even when he was 19 to his brother are amazing in their depth of understanding, tremendous. So what is it? I think that I know in music, in the field of music, I've known people who are geniuses and could do amazing things in music before they were 12 years old, you know. I don't think that when we're talking on this level, age is so critical. I think that age is something that time itself is something that we put too much attention to, the clock and the calendar and so on. Timeless means not living with time, you know, not living in a condition of time. It doesn't mean just lasting forever. So if you can reach that point, which I think Black Elk and so many other people did reach, where they could live in a timeless way, or as I feel listening to Bach, even when I play it, because my fingers are there making this. And to me, that's such an amazing experience. It's like it just fills my whole being because it's coming through my fingers. That is an experience of the timeless that fills out my existence, my life, and it helps me understand things. It helps me, I think more positively about dying. I don't know, my dad lived to be 100. He thought he would die in his 80s or maybe 70s. He told me that, but he said he was surprised as he kept living. And he celebrated his 100th birthday with a very sharp mind and enjoying being with his friends, maybe 100 of his closest friends at his 100th birthday party. And so I have that model, and I don't know how long I will live, but I'm not worried in a certain way. I'm worried in some ways. I don't want to abandon my family, but living in a timeless way helps you deal with the limited time of your life. It helps you put it in perspective.
1: I didn't quite understand, Tom, when you said that it gave you a more positive view about dying, what the connection was between playing the Bach pieces and that positive view about dying.
0: Well, playing Bach every day is, to me, it's like what Plato talked about with philosophy. He said that prepares you for dying. Plato said that about thinking the way philosophers do. I would say music does it for me. It puts me in touch with a way of existing that is very rich and satisfying and meaningful, that takes me out of ordinary time and puts me into musical time, which is quite different. I think any musician will tell you that when you're making music, you're not in normal time. It's time, but it's a different kind of time. It has to do with the music you're playing. And, you know, when it's over, when it's beginning, and how long you're going to go on with it, those are musical decisions that don't have to do much with the clock. You can't use a clock to figure out how to do the time in music. You have to have a different sense of time. And I think that carries over then into life. You need a different sense of time to live life meaningfully and not put it all in these categories of clock and calendar and plans and age, how old you are, all of that kind of thing. I think you have to be able to step outside of that. That's what I've always meant by care of the soul. The soul, one of my Renaissance teachers says, the soul lives in time and eternity. He says that very plainly and clearly. The soul lives in time and eternity. I remember reading that when I was, you know, much younger. And that made such an impression on me. Oh, yeah, if you're going to live a soulful life, you must live partly in time and partly in eternity. And that's what I try to do.
1: In terms of the cure at Walden Pond addressing our cultural lostness at this time, is it fair to say that one of the things you're pointing to is this notion that we've lost having our foot in eternity, that's part of what we've lost?
0: Yes, we've lost that. We are stuck on clock time and calendar time. That is a very limited way for human beings to exist. That's what I was saying before. We are not just physical beings that could be measured. We are people who have another dimension to us. And we have to be able to live in such a way that we are not limited by time and by age. I wrote a book called Ageless Soul. And that book, I tried to say that we can learn to live year after year more and more in a timeless way, so that we are, as we age, our sense of time expands or it increases. And that's a good way to age, it seems to me. And so, yes, there's a relationship between living this timelessness and having living in a better world, to have a bigger sense of things. It's very, very limiting to live according to what the scientists tell us. Except, of course, modern physicists and astronomers are really pushing the limits.
1: Tom, why do you think when most people read Thoreau and refer to him, they talk about him as the, you know, the naturalist, environmentalist, and they're missing some of the other points that you bring forward at the Cure at Walden Pond? Why do most people miss it?
0: I think they miss it because, first of all, I think if they've ever read about Thoreau, they're taught that he was a naturalist. He was an environmentalist, and he went to Walden Pond in order to study nature. But he says, he's absolutely clear. He says, when you go into the forest, leave your books behind. Don't go in as a scientist, as a naturalist. And he was interested in getting to know nature. He made all kinds of studies of nature, but he didn't do them in the way his Harvard friends did. He did not bring those books and those studies that were being done at Harvard. You know, he went to Harvard for 4 years, and he had friends who were studying nature. But he himself said he didn't want to do it that way. He did want to go into nature and get to know it, but not in that way. And especially he wanted to go into his nature. People asked him if he traveled much. He said, oh, yes, I've traveled. I traveled in Concord, Massachusetts. And his whole world is sort of miniature. You know, it's Walden. Walden is the Garden of Paradise. Everything's there. Every river is the Ganges. You know, it's all compressed for him. Everything in the world that's so worth knowing is compressed in the place you are and where you are at that moment. And if you could understand that, see, I think what he's doing is you would be a mystic. I think he's a mystic. Because that can compress the whole of everything into your local place. So that's why I say he's not a naturalist. He's not trying to scientifically study nature or even get to know it the way a person wants to know it factually. He says you should be in nature looking for the divine, looking for the divine that is lurking there. He uses the word lurking. That's a great word. The divine is lurking in nature. It's not apparent. It's lurking. And if you can find it lurking there, then you're fulfilling your purpose of going into the natural world. That's very different from being a naturalist.
1: One of the big themes that the first part of the book explores is this whole notion of being individual and eccentric. You write about yourself that you express your eccentricity by being low-key and appearing pretty normal. I think that's true. It's very, very eccentric of you, Tom. But you're joking. You have this dry sense of humor, part of your eccentricity, that the goal, though, is to be the goal for Thoreau. And I think what you're saying for all of us is to be really ourselves. You write, the ultimate secret is to show the world who you are. Now, that's interesting, not just to be yourself, but to show the world who you are. And I wanted to talk to you about that because now I'm going to just get personal for a moment. When it comes to showing the world who I am, I notice that's very edgy for me. It's one thing to be that way, you know, in private, in my pajamas, you know, whatever, dancing around the living room, but it's another thing to show this to the world. And I'm going to take this just a little bit further because I heard in a lecture where you were quoting James Hillman about the power that comes from allowing ourselves to be humiliated. And I thought, really? That's the thing I fear about showing the world who I am. And yet that's where my soul lies, is in greater humiliation. I need to understand this more.
0: I think what Hillman was getting at, it's consistent with his way of looking at a lot of things. which is that there are many human experiences that we try to avoid that actually could be very helpful to us. For example, one that I really like, well, a couple. He points out how useful jealousy can be for us, even though it's very painful, and it looks like a weakness to be jealous. Or inferiority, of feeling inferior to other people, that can really help us. What I do when I follow him as a therapist, if someone tells me they're feeling or points out that they're feeling inferior, I do what we say following him when we go into the symptom or go deeper into it. And what instead of trying to get rid of it. So I will say if someone's feeling inferior, I'll say, I wonder if there are ways that you could get in touch with your inabilities, you know, the things that you can't do, the things that embarrass you when people discover that. And maybe find ways of doing it that are more useful and that are easier for you to do them. So I would say that to anyone that about anything like that. If you're feeling inferior, it just needs a little tweaking. You know, I think it should be tweaked. I don't think it should just go around feeling inferior. But I bet there's a way in which you can get in touch with what you don't know. And that will give, could be a plus for you. You could really add that to your store of abilities and enjoy it ultimately. But it does have to be changed a bit.
1: Yeah, I think this is important because a lot of people feel bad about themselves because of the ways that they feel incapable of this, that, or the other thing. How am I supposed to now welcome this as a doorway into my soul? I'm trying to, you know, lift my head up, not follow the ways I feel less than.
0: Well, I would say it's great to lift your head up, but don't do it all the time. You have to have the choice. Enjoy those moments when your head is down. If enjoy is too strong a word, at least tolerate them. Give them a little space. Give them something. I always say that to my clients. I always say, give it a little space. Don't give it everything, but give it something. And as much as you can tolerate right now, and that feels all right. And then gradually that will probably increase, and your sense of who you are will expand. It's like I feel that for myself. I used to be very nervous about, you know, showing some things that, especially when I had to enter this more public life, which was the last thing I wanted. And I found it very difficult for a while, but I worked at it. And I think, you know, being a therapist is, I always say, doing therapy is being in therapy. And so I've been in therapy a lot because I've been a therapist. And I've worked things through for myself by doing therapy. And some of them have been being able to take on some of the things, qualities that before I'd be embarrassed by, that I just feel, well, it's just the way it is. And I don't make a big deal of them. I just let them be and give them as much as I can without feeling it's too much.
1: What do you mean that doing therapy is like being in therapy? I've never heard a therapist say that.
0: I haven't either, but I have heard therapists make that make, you know, say that to it, that sentiment, express that sentiment, that we do learn a lot when we are working with somebody, because in lots of ways I have a client now who's a therapist who tells me that as soon as she leaves me, she'll go and talk to one of her clients and they'll be saying the same thing she just said to me. You know, that this happens. You know, our clients often are going through some of the same issues that we are dealing with. So that's one way that we might get a big benefit from doing therapy. And another way is simply some of the things, the insights we can bring to our clients, we can apply immediately to ourselves. And I find that all the time, all the time. So in that way, doing therapy is being in therapy, and I find it very helpful.
1: Tom, when you write, the ultimate secret is to show the world who you are. Here at age 85, do you feel that you are 100% in that expression? Like, you've held nothing back at this point. You've shown the world completely who you are.
0: No, it's just the opposite. I feel that I've shown a little bit more, but not everything, and not certainly not everything. Maybe not even very much. I'm full of inhibitions that I used to have when I was a child, that I connect with my childhood. And I'm as neurotic in many ways as I was then, although I can say that I've gotten over quite a few neurotic tendencies that I've had over the years, but there's more neurosis left than I've gotten rid of, that's for sure.
1: I was speaking to a friend of mine recently, and what he said to me in the conversation was, I don't see it as my task to heal all of my neurosis, Tammy. I'm not working on that. He's like, I accept it. It's fine. And it's, you know, I have a kind of unconditional appreciation of all of it. And I was like, oh, you know, I wrote that down. I'm not trying to heal my neuro. You know, I thought, oh, I still am, you know.
0: Well, my answer would be do both. You know, try to heal some of your neurosis, but don't work too hard at it. And don't worry about the ones that don't get changed.
1: All right. One final thing I want to talk to you about. I know you've written extensively on the dark and difficult passages in people's lives, including a book on dark nights of the soul. And I'm wondering if Thoreau went through a dark night and that you discovered that in his writings and what we might be able to learn from that.
0: Yes, he went through a terrible one. I can think of a couple that he did, but one in particular, he and his brother John were very close. They did a lot of things together. They created a school together for a while, and they sailed down a river, you know, on a boat that Thoreau had made, and he writes about that journey that they had, and they were very, very close. And not long after that journey on the river, his brother was shaving and cut himself on a kind of a rusty blade and died from tetanus, a very painful death. And Thoreau held him while he was dying. And it took him a long, long time to get over that, if he ever got over it. It was something that he had to deal with, and he writes about, and his biographers write about, that was one of the greatest tragedies in his life, maybe the greatest tragedy in his life. And that was a terrific, I think, lifelong dark night that he had.
1: What can we learn from his confrontation with that?
0: First of all, we learn that you never get over these things. You know, don't think you have to get over them. That's not a good thought. That's too heroic. I'm going to get beyond this, you know. No, but you can say that I think time will help, as everyone says. And I can get some, I can reflect on it and write about it and talk about it. And you know, I'll get on with my life. It won't be as intense as it is right now, but it's never going to go away. And I think that Thoreau showed by his example how to get on with this life pretty quickly, and yet be very, very, very honest about his emotion about his brother.
1: You said there were a couple of examples. Is there another one that comes to mind?
0: You know, he wanted to get married once. He fell in love with this young woman, and John, his brother, also fell in love with her. And Henry was a bit of a, you know, he was not too confident in those relationships. And so he wrote a letter to this woman proposing marriage. He proposed marriage in a letter, which kind of, I think, typical of him. And her father said, no, she couldn't do that. So she wrote back and said, no, I can't. And that was a really very difficult thing for him to deal with. And if that's the reason, I don't know, but he never got to that point again, as far as I know.
1: You know, one of the chapters in The Cure at Walden Pond is Be Cold and Hungry. This was the title of the chapter. And I was like, really? I don't think so. But anyway, I kept reading. Modern life is one massive attempt to avoid the storms and deep snows of life. We appreciate our conveniences and even have stores named for that purpose. But it seemed like there was some theme about embracing the grittiness of nature, of life, of hardships. I wonder if you can speak to that for Thoreau and for us.
0: Yes, I love that about Thoreau. I think it's so, what makes me trust him so much is that he includes the difficult and the challenging and the uncomfortable as part of life, that you should not only tolerate it, but go after it. He says, you know, if you really want to do something for yourself, maybe instead of exercising and running, what you should do is go out in a snowstorm and feel what it's like to trudge through the snow when you're cold and it's difficult and a challenge to your body. He suggests that, of course, he means more than just physically, that we should take things on that are difficult and challenging and not good weather all the time, but also, even in a metaphorical sense, accept the bad weather moments.
1: Okay, Tom, and then because I have you here, and I think people learn so much from the hardships people go through, I'm wondering if there's an example from your own life and how it impacted you, what you learned, what we can learn through your passage through something really difficult.
0: I can give you one I often refer to. When I finished my PhD work at Syracuse,
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1: Yeah, yeah. Yeah, yeah.

Hello, friends. You're tuned to Custom Tailored, and I'm your host, Tim Taylor. Here on KNSJ, this is part three of our 10-part tribute to the songs and artists that made 1953 such an important year in popular music. It was one of those turning point years when blues, jazz, country, rhythm and blues, and pop were all moving toward the sound that would soon be called rock and roll. Every ingredient was already in the mix. Harder backbeats, honking saxophones, electrified guitars, boogie piano, and singers using their gospel-fired voices to pour their own spirit into those new sounds. I've carefully built this set around records that helped define 1953 and pointed the way forward. We'll hear the complete songs, and between the grooves I'll fill in some of the story, who made the sounds, where they came from, and how they helped pave the road to rock and roll. Back then, it was the independent labels leading the charge on the era's cutting-edge music. The old line labels would catch up eventually. We kicked off the episode with You Took My Love Too Fast by Little Esther Phillips and Bobby Nunn. Esther Phillips, still billed in those days as Little Esther, was already 4 years into her career. She had started as a 14-year-old rhythm and blues sensation with a voice that sounded far older than her years. And Bobby Nunn was a deep-voiced bass singer born Ulysses B. Nunn in Birmingham, Alabama in 1925. He would go on to become an original member of the Coasters. You Took My Love Too Fast was written by Mike Stoller and Ravon Darnell. Now let's roll into one of the most consistent rock stars of the 1950s, Fats Domino, with Please Don't Leave Me.

That was Fats Domino with Please Don't Leave Me. Fats handled the vocals and piano, backed by producer and arranger Dave Bartholomew, Walter Papoose Nelson on guitar, Wendell DeConghi on alto sax, Robert Buddy Higgins on tenor sax, William Billy Diamond on bass, and Cornelius Coleman on drums. And don't worry, we'll have more on Fats coming up later. Next up, Mess Around, written by Ahmet Ertugun, co-founder and then vice president of Atlantic Records, and performed by Ray Charles. It became one of Ray's first hits. Ertugun said the inspiration for Mess Around came from pianist Pete Johnson. You can trace that New Orleans boogie piano riff through records from the 1930s and 40s, and maybe all the way back to Cow Cow Davenport's Cow Cow Blues from 1928. The lyric tells everybody to get up and dance, everybody do the mess around, and drops in familiar lines such as, see that girl with the red dress on, reaching back to Pine Top's Boogie Woogie, Pine Top Smith's early Boogie Woogie classic. The song peaked at number 3 on the Billboard R&B charts, marking Ray Charles's breakout first hit for Atlantic. That tune will be followed by Jumpin' in the Morning, written by Charles.

right, folks, let's pause right here and tip our hats to one of the true giants of American music, the one and only B.B. King. Born Riley B. King in Mississippi in 1925, he came up surrounded by gospel music, plantation life, and the Delta blues. After moving to Memphis, he worked as a disc jockey at WDIA, where he learned how records could move people, how a voice could reach straight through a speaker, and how to build a bond with listeners he might never meet. That gift for communication made every phrase he played or sang feel like it was meant for you alone. With his beloved guitar Lucille in his hands, B.B. shaped a sound that no one else could claim. Silky bends, shimmering vibrato, and a voice that seems to carry every mile of the Delta along with it. On Please Love Me, you can hear B.B. developing that signature vibrato, working perpendicular to the guitar neck, his own interpretation, he said, of Elmore James' slide guitar sound. The record climbed all the way to number one on the R&B chart. Blind Love was drawn in part from Arthur Crudup's Standing at My Window, and it features Charles Crosby on tenor sax and congas.

Now comes Jimmy Reed, an enormously influential blues and rhythm and blues singer, guitarist, harmonica player, and songwriter. His relaxed shuffle rhythms and plain-spoken vocals made his music easy to enter and hard to forget. Born Mathis James Reed in Mississippi in 1925, he would influence everyone from Elvis Presley and Bob Dylan to Neil Young and the Rolling Stones. After a couple of years in the Navy, Reed married his beloved wife, Mary, and moved to Gary, Indiana, finding work packing meat. Around Gary and Chicago, he began working his way into the booming blues scene. After Reed failed to click on an audition with Chess Records, future blues guitar great Albert King brought him to VJ Records, where he became one of the label's first recording stars. There he reunited with his mentor guitarist Eddie Taylor, beginning a musical partnership that continued on and off until Reed's death. High and Lonesome takes us right back to the beginnings of that sound, the lonely, unhurried feel, the simple guitar pulse, and those clipped harmonica accents that became Reed's trademark. This was Jimmy Reed's very first single.

Next, one of the most fascinating and enigmatic figures in music history, Earl Bostic. He was among the most technically gifted saxophonists of all time, a player who could reportedly cut even legends such as Charlie Parker on the bandstand. Yet Bostic stepped away from straight-ahead jazz to chase a more commercial rock and roll sound. That choice hurt his historical reputation. Critics called him a sellout, even as he scored bigger hits and pushed the possibilities of rock saxophone much, much further. Born in Oklahoma and educated at Xavier University in Louisiana, Bostic worked professionally in a variety of ensembles before making his first appearance on record with Lionel Hampton in 1939. It didn't take long for him to earn a reputation as a fearless, inventive musician. And when it came to sales in rock sax circles, only Big J. McNeely could rival him. On the classic King Records side, Don't You Do It, Bostic leads on alto sax with loyal Count Hastings on tenor, Cliff Smalls on piano, Edward Bearfield on guitar, Keeter Betts on bass, Joe Marshall on drums, and Gene Reed on vibes. That will be followed by What No Pearls, where he's backed by Stanley Turrentine on tenor sax, Louis Rivera on piano, Herman Mitchell on guitar, Mario Delgardi on bass, and Albert Barty on drum. Bostic wrote the tunes, and his bands bring the heat.

I'm Tim Taylor, and you're listening to Custom Tailored on 89.1 FM Descanso. We're heading back to Fats Domino for the next side. Domino wasn't just one of the most consistent rock stars of the 1950s. He was the defining musical voice of New Orleans and one of the true immortals in rock history. Put simply, the legacy of Fats Domino takes a backseat to nobody in any era. Antoine Fats Domino was born in 1928 in New Orleans' Lower Ninth Ward. He learned piano from his brother-in-law, jazz guitarist Harrison Verrett, and by the age of 14, Fats was already performing in New Orleans bars. His big break came when Imperial Records chief Lou Chud rolled into town and caught him at the Hideaway Club, where Fats was playing with Billy Diamond's group. Chud heard what he needed to hear and offered Domino a contract on the spot. For the next 13 years, Domino became the cornerstone of the Imperial Records roster, the biggest star in any style of music to come out of New Orleans since Louis Armstrong. He was also rock and roll's de facto ambassador as the music swept into white America in the middle of the decade and then traveled around the world. Fittingly, Domino entered the Rock and Roll Hall of Fame with its first class of inductees in 1986. On Something's Wrong, Fats is surrounded by his regular New Orleans session crew, Wendell DeCongi, Lee Allen, and Robert Buddy Higgins in the sax section, Walter Pampoose Nelson on guitar, Cornelius Coleman on drums, and Frank Fields holding down the bass.

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2: And now, Little Richard, born Richard Wayne Pennyman in 1932, a groundbreaking singer, pianist, songwriter, and the self-declared king, queen, and architect of rock and roll. Without those explosive vocals, that pounding piano, and his gospel-charged showmanship, rock and roll simply would not sound the same. His sound, swagger, and speed lit the fuse for generations of performers. On Directly From My Heart to You, Little Richard is backed by Johnny Otis and his band. Raymond Taylor wrote the song. And on Ain't That Good News, he's backed by two vocal groups, the Temple Toppers and the Deuces of Rhythm.

Now meet Willie Nix II, the blues singer and drummer known as the Memphis Blues Boy. Born in Memphis in 1922, he began as a tap dancer and comedian before finding his way into the Beale Street blues scene during the 1940s. In the middle of that decade, Nix joined Sonny Boy Williamson II, Willie Love, and Joe Willie Wilkins, touring the Deep South as the Four Aces. Along the way, he also worked with B.B. King, Joe Hill Lewis, Junior Parker, and Roscoe Gordon. In the early 50s, Nix cut a run of energetic, lyrically sharp sides for RPM, Checker, and Sun Records, including the record coming up next, Seems Like a Million Years, a song connected to Curtis Jones's Lonesome Bedroom Blues. Willie sang and played drums on this 1953 Sun session, with Joe Willie Wilkins on electric guitar, Albert Williams on piano, and the legendary James Cotton on harmonica. The writing credit goes to Nix.

After all that hard-charging and gritty rock and R&B, let's get mellow with some doo-wop. We'll call on the Five Buds, an early 50s vocal harmony group from New York's emerging doo-wop scene. Their short recording career centered on Rama Records, launched in New York in 1953 by George Goldner. The Five Buds single, I Want Her Back, gives us one of the clearest snapshots of their sound. With its yearning lead, close-knit group harmony, and romantic regret, all ingredients that would become central to doo-wop, I Want Her Back links the Five Buds to the broader shift from post-war R&B harmony into the smoother street-corner sound of the mid-50s. They left only a small stack of records before disappearing from the scene, but this one explains why collectors still remember them. It captures the emotional directness and blended voices of a group working right at the dawn of doo-wop's rise.

All right, folks, we're nearing the end of this episode of Custom Tailored. Be sure and join me next time as our multi-part ride through 1953 continues, a year when the lines between blues, R&B, pop, and rock and roll began to blend. Our theme music comes courtesy of the Bar and Grill Singers of Austin, Texas. And thanks to sources including Wikipedia, Rateyour Music, AllMusic, and Discogs for helping fill in the stories behind the sounds. I truly appreciate you spending this time with me here on KNSJ. If you're listening on a Wednesday night, keep that dial right where it is for My Music Obsession, followed by Weak Sauce Wednesday and Songs That I Love. And for our last spin, we turn to another doo-wop group, The Velvets. The Velvets was a group name shared by two notable vocal acts in early rhythm and blues and doo-wop history. The earlier New York group recorded I for Bobby Richardson's Red Robin label, a record remembered by collectors for its direct title, intimate vocal blend, and connection to the city's street corner harmony tradition. A later and better-known Velvets group formed in Texas under lead singer and English teacher Virgil Johnson. They reached the pop charts in 1961 with Tonight Could Be the Night. Vocal group history often moved through brief but memorable singles, even when a group left behind only a small recorded footprint. One song could preserve its identity, sound, and place in the development of doo-wop music. I'm Tim Taylor, and this is Custom Tailored. Until next time, keep those ears open, keep digging, and keep the music alive.

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2: Folks, this is Your and I's Welcome to Thrill Street. Episode number 161. Yeah. Of our 1,000 part series, Welcome to Thrill Street. I'm your host, DJ Super Rob. This is Thrill Street. You're welcome to it. Here we go. Indie rock, indie roll, everything in between. Yay!

0: How's it going, folks? This is DJ Super Rob here,
1: known in the Northeast as DJ Starman, known in the Southeast as DJ Hemingway, and I am known by many other names, DJ names that if you had heard them aloud, the earth would rend and crumble, the firmament of the sky would fall to the ground, and other things.

Welcome, guys, gals, and non-binary pals. It's Welcome to Thrill Street once again, show 161. Back-to-back new shows. Folks, they said I couldn't do it. They said, the mysterious day, they said I couldn't do it. They said it couldn't be done. They said there's no way Welcome to Thrill Street can put out two new shows back-to-back. It's unheard of. It's unbelievable. We haven't seen back-to-back new shows since before the pandemic. The pandemic. Well, folks, it's happening. I'm here. I am your host, DJ Super Rob. Welcome to Thrill Street. We got a really good show for you today. All sorts of good stuff. We had a great radio meeting last night with all the DJs here at the station. Great news. We had a grant from our buddy, Brad Travis. Thank you so much. And hopefully more. And hopefully the community will continue to support this independent community-based radio. Folks, we're not a commercial station. We don't play you ads. I mean, we play PSAs. But that's more like educational stuff. But we don't get ads or anything like that. You get all music, baby. Pure music. Nothing but. And today we got really good stuff. It's Friday the 13th. Do you guys know that? Yeah, so it's a spooky day today, Friday the 13th. But don't be scared. We've got plenty of good music. It's going to be a little Friday the 13th themed. I'm going to throw some spooky things in here or there. But there is a lot of new music to play for you guys. Oh, boy. We got, we got a new Smokey the Bear PSA. I'm excited about that. Stuff from Dry Cleaning, stuff from Salt, stuff from Winged Wheel. We got Holy F. Kim Gordon from Sonic Youth has a new album coming out that you're going to hear some of. Beck just did a re-release, but it's a re-release, you know, whatever. But there's much more new stuff coming at you. So much good music. A sample from the new They Might Be Giants. We're going to hear some Remember Sports. I'm going to play you a track from a new artist I found called Hemlock Springs. There's a new Golgo Boldero. There's so much good new music this last few weeks, folks. We're going to play it for you. We're going to start with an older track that seems oddly appropriate. Welcome to Thrill Street, KNSJ 89.1 FM. Let's start the show, folks. How about it? Yeah.

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I like to burn my food up. 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

0: All right. I think we're here. Folks, it's Welcome to Thrill Street. Chaos Shade, 89.1 FM. I'm your host, DJ Super Rob. I have been your host. I am your host right now, and I will continue to be your host into the near future. So this is Welcome to Thrill Street. You're listening to show 161. Yeah, we've done over 150, 160 of these shows here in San Diego, and hopefully we'll get to 1,000 someday if the wind is willing and the creek don't rise. Is that how that goes? I don't know. Old expressions are dying anyway. We got to make some new expressions, folks. Like, I'm in there till the download finishes. Or, man, you're more annoying than a papa. I don't know what the new phrases are going to be, folks. Don't rely on me for them. But you can rely on me to tell you what you heard in that last series of music. So, in the background, I've got some Friday the 13th music going on because, you know, it's Friday the 13th, right? We already established that. You heard, we started out the show with a track from Andrew Jackson's Jihad, This Is Not a War. That was done in way back, it feels like a million years ago, but actually 2012, during the original Occupy protests. Would AJJ put out that same song now? I think it might be a little angrier, honestly. Although, now that come to think of it, I should really check in on AJJ and see if they have any brand new stuff. I didn't see anything, but I didn't look super hard. But after that, we played you Salt, S-A-U-L-T, not the stuff on your table. It has a U in it. This is Salt with God Protect Me From My Enemies. After that was Dry Cleaning with Evil, Evil Idiot. So, because I don't always tell you what the albums are, I'm going to tell you today. So, Salt's new album is called Chapter 1. That came out January 9th of this year. And Dry Cleaning, Evil, Evil Idiot, that is off of Dry Cleaning's new album, Secret Love. That also came out in early January of this year. After that was Delivery, Operating at a Loss. That came out January of last year. Still coming out. Then we played just some ads, some breaks and stuff. Well, not ads, our promos, you know. Because we don't do ads here. We're not a commercial station. We do promos, baby. So after that break, we played you a double shot of Winged Wheel. The band's called Winged Wheel. The tracks were Speed Table and Beautiful Holy Jewel Home. Oh, hi, Momo. My buddy Momo the Mouse Rat is here being very cute, looking at me while I record this. That's the joys of having a home studio, folks. You can record with your pet rats. How's it going, honey? So, yeah, that was Winged Wheel. The new Winged Wheel album just came out, and that's Desert So Green. Desert So Green. There's a few tracks off that I like. I played you two of them, so, you know. After that was a band who I can't actually say their full name on the radio. Let's just call them Holy F. And if you're in luck, you could figure out what the F stands for. That's Holy F with Evie, and that is off their new album as well, which I have to tell you next break because I didn't look it up before I recorded this. And after that, the final track of this last set was Kim Gordon with Not Today, and that is off Kim Gordon's brand new album, which is called Play Me. Kim Gordon, if you have a bad memory or you're 19, was part of Sonic Youth, one of the most influential and powerful indie rock bands of all time. Sonic Youth inspired a ton of other bands. Like, they were really infamous for multiple people singing. Kim sung, Thurston sung, Homeboy, third
1: member who I'm terrible and can't remember right now because, you know, bong hits, they also sung. So, like, they really spread the singing duties around and the songwriting duties. Kim Gordon was married to Thurston, and well, let's not worry about how that turned out. But, you know, they're still rock and roll royalty, indie rock royalty, and Kim Gordon's new album, as far as I can tell, is pretty, pretty damn good, so worth checking out. What do you think, Momo? Yep, my Momo the Mouse thinks so, too. So, what do we got for you coming up? Oh, boy. Oh, boy. So, we got some Golgo Boldero. They are a very fun band. They have a new album out called We Mean It, Man. Hey, We Mean It, Man. And it came out this week. You're going to hear the title track off that album at some point in the near future. There's a, I wouldn't say brand new artist. I mean, brand new to me. It sounds condescending to be like, yeah, they're brand new. No, they've been making a career for a while. They are brand new to me, though. The name is Hemlock Springs. I'm going to play you a track from her new album, The Apple Tree Under the Sea. It's a little different than what I usually play. I don't want to freak anybody out. If you're a longtime listener to the show, you will know I play a lot of different genres of music. You know I play fast and loose with the definition of what indie is and what I think indie is. I will always strive on this show to play you music that I genuinely enjoy, that I think is interesting, whether I think it's funny, whether I think it's well done, whether I think it's a vibe that is indescribable, whether I think it's innovative, whether I think it is controversial. Like, I'm going to play you stuff I think is in the zeitgeist. I'm going to play you stuff that I enjoy. I'm going to play you things sometimes that I don't enjoy that much if I really feel like it needs to be heard or needs a, you know, or if I think that someone in my audience would like it, even if I'm not 100% on it. There's definitely stuff I play that I don't love, but like I like it enough to play it. Anyway, we got a lot of stuff coming at you, and Hemlock Springs, she is like, so you're gonna hear some of it. I'm gonna say it's give it a chance. It's going to sound a little, like, maybe dancey at first, like it's kind of poppy, and then it just goes into some really unique directions. I really like kind of the direction that she takes the sounds. So, you know, give it a chance. You're going to hear some weirder things on today's show. It is Friday the 13th. That can be spooky. Don't worry about it. What else are we gonna hear? Yeah, I really like the new Dry Cleaning album. I would give you, like, a ton more of it, but I don't want to play all Dry Cleaning. I totally could. We're gonna hear a track from a band called Remember Sports. We're gonna hear a brand new track off the They Might Be Giants new album, which I see is coming out in April, I want to say. It's gonna be The World Is to Dig. The track is gonna be Wu-Tang. Wu-Tang! Wu-Tang! Tang, and that will be sort of a precursor to me playing you some hip hop. There's like one or two really good hip hop indie tracks that I want to play this week, and I'm gonna try to get around to. I just need to do a little editing on them, but you know, we'll see. Hopefully, it'll make it in as well. We just got a bunch of great music for you. I hope everybody's doing as well as can be. It's an insane world. I guess there's an Olympics or something, I guess. And everybody was oddly silent for Jay when our vice president came. It was weird. It was almost like you couldn't hear anything. So strange. So strange. And, yeah. We got new music as Super Bowl happened. Way to go, Seahawks. As an East Coaster and a forced to be a Giants fan because it reasons. It's a long story. I'm always happy to see the Patriots lose, so good job, Seahawks. Good job, Sam Darnold. There is a Reddit community called R the Darnold, which is sort of this weird mocking of, like, kind of the Trump movement, but also fans of Sam Darnold. So it's a lot of Sam Darnold winning bigly, you know, stuff like liberal gaze theory his old show. Anyway, it's hard to explain, but they're really having a great time now that the Seahawks and Sam Darnold are done. So good for you. Good for the Seahawks. I actually didn't watch much of the game, but hey, good for them. Also, great halftime show, from what I heard, you know? Also, I hope everybody's doing good out there. I hope you're doing as good as you can. Stay safe, stay good. Don't take interviews with MLMs. Yeah. What are we going to play next? I think... Hi, Momo. Momo, what do you want me to play next? Maybe we'll play... let's start with Gogol Bordello. Yeah, we're going to have some fun. We're going to play Gogol Bordello. We'll give you some Hemlock Springs, and then we'll get even weirder with it. This is DJ Super Rob. 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
1: 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And, promos.

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6: So, Mrs. Simpson, the express line is the fastest line, not always. 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
2: 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KNSJ 89.1 FM, Descanso. Now that sounds like a legal ID to me, doesn't it, folks? 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Also want to shout out Conrad Prebis. We want to thank, I call him, you know, Conrad P, like Master P. But Conrad Prebis, thank you so much. Support for Station comes from good old Conrad as well. Alright, so what did you hear in that last set of music, aside from some amazing promos, thanks to the promo team? So, let's go in my book here. Let's go in the Wayback Machine. Alright. So, at the end of the last set of music, we played you Gogol Boldero from the title track from We Mean It Man, which is a brand new album that came out pretty much this week. After that, I played you a track from Hemlock Springs. That was Sever the Blight. The Hemlock Springs album, her album is called Check Notes. Check Notes, Check Notes, Check Notes. The Apple Tree Under the Sea. Yeah, so I'm going to play more of her stuff probably next week. I really, just fun tracks, what can I say? We ended the hour with They Might Be Giants, Wu-Tang, and finally Remember Sports, Never Mind. So They Might Be Giants, brand new album is coming out in April. That's The World Is to Dig. Wu-Tang's first single off of that. Remember Sports, that track was Never Mind. Remember Sports album is called The Refrigerator, and that came out this week as well. Look at me playing brand new music for you, even on Scary Friday the 13th. So, as far as the hours start, we started the hour with a track from Dankmas. For those of you who are terminally on the internet, you'll know that Dankmas is the guy that does all the wild dance mixes with Simpsons quotes. Pretty much all of Dankmas' tracks have some weird Simpsons stuff going on. So that is the first new track in years that they put out, and that was called Medium Brown. That's how Grandpa likes his toast. After that was the Claypool Lennon Delirium. That's Les Claypool and John Lennon's son, and they are the Claypool Lennon Delirium, and that song was called WAP. Not the WAP you might be thinking of, this is a different one. After that was Courtney Barnett with Sight Unseen. So Courtney Barnett has a new album as well. It's called Creature of Habit. I think it came out like 2-3 weeks ago. Pretty soon though, it's out there. So if you like Courtney Barnett like I do, well, you know, new album worth checking out. After that was a Guar cover of Chapel Roan. That was Pink Pony Club. Of course, Guar going in the studio. We thank them so much. What else do we have? So we played you after Guar. We played you a track from Viagra Boys. That was Secret Canine Agent. That is off the recent album Viagra Boys. very, very good stuff. If you haven't got that yet, it's a great album. And we ended that series with
0: Frankie and the Witch Fingers, Spooky Witch Fingers.
2: Frankie and the Witch Fingers, that was Egg-Laid Brain. That album came out last year. All right, so what do we got for you coming up? So coming up, I warned you already, there's going to be a little hip-hop in this show. I know it's Friday the 13th. For some of you indie heads, hip-hop can be scary. I know. But I really like it. I like a lot of music. It's what I do. I listen to a lot of stuff. So this stumbled across my desk. The band is called Cure for Paranoia. And Cure for Paranoia, they are, I don't think they're actually signed to a label at this point, but this is a song that they did for the 2026 Tiny Desk series, trying to get on NPR's Tiny Desk. It's a very small desk. It's hard to get on. I get it. So I'm going to play you their submission, which is really good. It's called No Brainer. I think you'll like it. It's, you know, it's hip-hop but with guitars. Come on. I mean, what more do you want? So after that, we're going to play you some Ace Rock, a track I haven't played on the air yet. We're going to play The Cut, and I really like that track. And after that, we're going to get into some spooky music. It's Friday the 13th, so I want to hit you with some spooky music. It's going to be older stuff, like you're going to hear an older track from the Mountain Goats I really like. You're going to hear a track from Chad Van Galen from a few years ago that I'm into. Chad, when are you putting a new album out, Chad? Oh, we need one. And then I'll play you probably the track I think is one of the scariest tracks I can think of. And, you know, a little more. So stick around. You're listening to KNSJ 89.1 on your and my FM dial. If you're wondering what this awesome background soundtrack is, it's Demons, which is such a good movie. Don't even get me started on Demons. Also, don't get me started on American Ninja. It's Ninja 3, The Domination. Great movie. I want to give a shout out to Popcorn Reef. They're a fantastic group of folks doing movies at the Regal and other locations in town. If you look up Popcorn Reef, you can find out more about them on their website. They do really great horror movies, but they also had a showing of Ninja 3 The Domination not that long ago, and boy oh boy, it was fantastic. Alright, so here's some more music for you. Here's Cure for Paranoia with a track called No Brainer. Stick around.

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Okay, everybody, it's almost the end of the show. What did we just play you? We played you Cure for Paranoia, No Brainer. We played you Aesop Rock, the cut off of It's a Mess Out There Too, brand new album. We played you Mountain Goats, Lovecraft in Brooklyn, one of my favorite tracks. We played you Chad Van Galen, Nightmare Scenario, another great Chad Van Galen track. We played you Bellbury, Polly, Scarlet Ceremony, the scariest song I can think of. And the final track for today, show 161, our Friday the 13th, a spooktacular, is Castle Rat the Wizard. Folks, thank you for listening to another wonderful question marks. Welcome to Thrill Street Show program. I've been your host, DJ Super Rob. Now, I can't promise a new show each and every week, but I mean, you know, I find myself a little more free time than usual, so that free time translates to your wonderful time. Allow me to bookmark this day in the pages of your life as a day that you said, hey, I want to listen to the radio. I know people say, radio, what's that old thing? But folks, we know radio is a special place, a wonderful place where we can just snuggle up next to the old cathode tube and have ourselves a good old time listening to music where we don't know what's coming. We're not choosing the music. Good old Super Rob's choosing the music. So just sit on back and sit in that beanbag chair of yours, or your huge plush Snorlax, or whatever you got lying around, maybe some Squishmallows. Just, you know, enjoy yourself. Special thank you, of course, to Momo, the rat with mouse strength, for helping out for today's show. Special thanks to the test bot, obviously. Special thanks to Popcorn Reef. Love those folks. Special thanks to Folkart. Special thanks to Bubbly for providing my drink for today. They didn't give it to me free, but I drank it anyway. And so, yeah, we're going to have some more shows. Maybe you got a new one next week. There's nothing too crazy coming up on the show listing. Let's see. I guess Guar is coming April 19th. We have tickets for that, finally. The Clipping Show got canceled. What a bummer. Dry Cleaning May 22nd at the Casbah. So there's a few things here and there. You know. But don't worry, guys. I'll keep everybody posted. Maybe No Money's coming to Soma February 23rd. So that's a week or so from now. So there's a few things going on. But yeah, thank you for listening to KNSJ 89.1 FM Descanso. I've been your host, DJ Super Rob. This has been Welcome to Thrill Street, show 161 of our 1,000-part series, Welcome to Thrill Street, an exploration of indie rock and or roll, apostrophe, question mark, parentheses. So, yeah, here's our final track. Enjoy and have all the fun that you can.

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0: Beverages. I'm Mimi Rosenberg. We're joined by Chris Smalls, the worker organizer who helped accomplish something Amazon spent enormous resources trying to prevent: the successful unionization of workers at its massive JFK 8 warehouse on Staten Island. Chris Smalls has written a new book telling the story from the inside, not simply the victory, but what it actually takes to organize workers against one of the most powerful corporations in the world, and the victories, contradictions, and lessons that followed. And Chris, I am so delighted to have you with us.
1: Thank you. I'm so happy to be here. Thank you for having me again.
0: Yeah, and you know, I guess I'm going to start from the back in some ways, because the last time I physically saw you was we were both at an event in Brooklyn where they were trying to raise money, that is, Doctors Against Genocide were trying to raise money to build and rebuild a health clinic that was shattered, bombarded by the vicious Zionist administration of Israel. Now, I want to know, what is a nice guy from a union like you doing in a place? What has flotillas for Palestine? What has any of this got to do with being a staunch organizer for the working class, for unionization? Where does Palestine fit into that equation?
1: It's hand in hand, for sure. I mean, the fight for Palestine, the fight for any type of working class liberation is absolutely a fight for all trade unionists around the world. You know, for me in particular, it's all connected, especially when it comes to the Amazon perspective. You know, Amazon invested billions of dollars into the technology when it comes to AWS and the military industrial complex. Amazon is, you know, they are the ones who are in power in the Iron Dome, essentially. So for me, the flotilla was a way of connecting the dots for those who don't know. You know, there's a lot of people that have been following the work that I've been doing, but there's still millions of people that don't know this information, you know, by design. And the education piece of how, you know, Amazon and any of these corporations are connected to the technology that is used in the military. So for me, that was one reason. But the fight for Palestine, just going back historically, they stood side by side with the civil rights movement, with the Black Panthers. Malcolm X visited Gaza in 1964. All of these things that happened in the historical civil rights movement that was connected, all the Black leaders that stood up for Palestine back in the day, I think I'm just a continuation of trying to build that solidarity and also, you know, just lead by example. You know, being a trade unionist from America, it's to also hold this labor movement accountable, mm-hmm. because we can also, you know, learn from one another. And I think if I, you know, by using my platform, using my body, and using my voice, it helps the movement overall.
0: Well, there's another time that I almost wound up defending you as a legal aid attorney, and that was mm-hmm. when you crashed the Met Gala costume ball. Why in hell's name did you get arrested there? What did that have to do with the struggle for the working class?
1: Yeah, once again, leading by example and spreading awareness. Number one, the fact that this company, being, as you mentioned, the union that is in Staten Island, which is 30 minutes away, there was no way in hell I was going to sit home and do nothing while Jeff Bezos was walking the red carpet 30 minutes away from my house. And also to remind folks that it's been 4 years since we won. You know, over 1,500 days have gone by, and this company has refused to negotiate a contract because they continuously spend millions of dollars holding things up in legal courts. So, you know, to remind people that we're still fighting for a contract, to remind people that the fight is still going on, to connect the dots again, that I spent 5 days in prison in occupied Palestine because of of connecting the dots, getting on the flotilla, being an Amazon employee, a former Amazon employee. And yeah, being an American taxpaying citizen, like, this is something that we all should be outraged where our money is going. Me crashing the Met Gala definitely spread awareness to folks who are not in the movement. And I think I did, you know, a great job by giving a victory to the working class, because we, with the action that I did, it forced Jeff Bezos to not attend the red carpet.
0: It really is a kind of grassroots, organic approach. Am I right about that? Is that kind of the lessons that we learn about how you were able to finally really work and develop the comrades to build the Amazon Union?
1: Yeah, absolutely. I just had this question asked in a different way, you know, like, how does institutions play a role in this? And when you think about, you know, institutions and, you know, labor unions in the past, the traditional style wasn't working when it came to organizing companies, not just Amazon, but like Walmart, even Starbucks and Trader Joe's. Before 2022, they were all ununionized. You know, for years and years and decades, unions have tried to organize these places and failed. So for me, once the victory happened, the day we won against Amazon, we had $2.50 in our bank account, going up against a $2.2 trillion company, all the money in the world, right? So that just proved that they can have all the money they want. It's not about money and power. It's about people power. And building that on the shop floor, on the work floor, I can tell you for right now, like you said, you met me in front of the building at a fire pit, that I was out there over 300 plus days along with my comrades, you know, rain, shine, hot, cold, night or day, definitely building relationships and earning the trust of our coworkers and our colleagues and the workers that work there at Amazon. We had to earn their trust, and that only comes from meeting them where they at, which is at work. So we were able to successfully do that. That's a formula that, unfortunately, a lot of unions and institutions don't really traditionally take, because it's very strenuous, and you have to sacrifice, you know, a lot of time away from your loved ones, the things you like to do, and you have to sacrifice overall. So, yeah, you know, the power of people is unmatched, and we've proven that by taking on Amazon.
0: So the book that Chris has just authored, When the Revolution Comes, Fight for the Future of the Working Class, I absolutely love the telling of the story from the inside. So the book is When the Revolution Comes, Fight for the Future of the Working Class. And your basic hope for the takeaway from that book.
1: Yeah. I mean, a few things. Number one, I definitely had to get my voice back as an individual. You know, my story's been you know, put out there by the media, by articles, by different interviews I've done over the years. For the last 6 years, my life has been very public. But beneath the surface, you know, once again, people learn surface level sometimes, unfortunately. They read things about me. A lot of misinformation sometimes is put out there about me and even with my union as well. And for me, this was an opportunity to get control of my own voice, my own story, my own history, and let people into my personal life, how I was brought up by a single mom, how I had to face trials and tribulations. And hopefully the trials and tribulations that I face and I write about in the book is relatable to everyday working class people, whether you face eviction, whether you got fired from a job, whether you got married, divorced, had kids, you know, all of these things that I went through, you know, getting fired, being bullied in school, et cetera. These type of things are, you know, problems and issues and trials that people go through. And I hope people take that away from the book and also see that you can always fight back and get, you know, out of these tough situations, that we can find hope and strength in community and building and people power, and hopefully take away from this book something that'll motivate you to do more, whatever that more is, whatever that revolution is that what I'm talking about, you realize by reading this book that it starts with yourself.
0: What drove you? What is that drive? And where did that consciousness come from to really empower the working class and empower yourself by so doing?
1: My whole entire life, I've been pretty resilient. And that resilience came from watching my mom get up every day, go to work, you know, work her tail off, work two jobs, multiple jobs, go through college, to keep a roof over me and my brother's head and put food on the table. And, you know, seeing her do, you know, through all of that, you know, I grew up with my mom, basically, you know, my mom had me very young. And for me to watch that and then have to go through it as I became an adult, that's what I say prepared me for the moments that were tough in life. But also, ironically, Amazon also had a huge role in preparing me as a great organizer, because the principles that Amazon actually shares with folks are the principles that I can use to organize folks in a different way. And one, for example, is, you know, one of the principles of Amazon is disagree, have a backbone, and commit. And when they fired me, you know, I disagreed on how they were treating us. I had a backbone to stand up, and I committed myself to the fight for the long haul, which is basically fighting back the company. And I used that principle, that same principle that they used to teach managers, I used it against them to organize people. And I think when, you know, when you start to become an organizer and you learn your way and you embrace who you are, and you have some backbone to it and you commit for the long haul, I think there's nothing that can stop you. You know, you just have to, once again, build it within community and also remind yourself that you're not doing it for yourself. You're doing it for everybody.
0: Yeah, I'm going to push a little further on that with you. How do you organize somebody, including yourself, who says, I need this job, I've got kids, I've got rent, I can't afford to have Amazon come after me. Amazon has enormous resources, money, lawyers, consultants, technology, and management power. And how do you break through that? How did you and say, nah, not on my dime, I'm going to fight and I'm going to win? And you explained a little bit about your resilience and where that fortitude comes from, but where did the politics also come from to make you say that you wanted the form of the fight back to become unions and become contracts and to become political unions, as you have demonstrated through your sojourn to occupied Gaza and occupied Palestine to break the blockade? So, where did that come from?
1: Well, most of it honestly came from the folks that I've organized with, but folks I also met along the way. For example, you know, when it came to Palestine, I was privileged enough to meet, you know, Mustafa Barghouti, a prominent figure in their community, even before October 7th. And he gave me a great history lesson, you know, about the first Nakba. And then my travels abroad, you know, I've been to 45 countries around the world. I met with trade unionists from around the world, Amazon workers from around the world, learning that their struggles are similar to ours, are identical to ours, just in different aspects. And learning how unions operate in other countries gave me the political consciousness of what we have here in America and what we don't have here in America. And learning from, you know, once again, the younger generation who's been leading the way by starting these encampments, you know, something that I kind of take credit for, because we pretty much did the similar thing. We built an encampment outside of the JFK warehouse where you met
0: absolutely.
1: Me.
0: Absolutely, yeah.
1: You know, so just seeing that, you know, that inspired me to continue, you know, my fight that led me onto the flotilla. And yeah, you know, just understanding how politics play a role in it. You know, unfortunately, when it comes to these politicians, you know, unions are quick to endorse them, but we don't really get anything in return. So that is something that I've learned. I'm like, that's why our union chose to stay independent for a while. And also, in our constitution, we don't endorse politicians because I don't feel like endorsements help. I feel like they got to be earned. And what I mean by that is not saying that it's, that you shouldn't endorse them. It's just saying that politicians are not our saviors. The power of our community, the power of people, that forces the politicians to do their job and do their job better. And we have to remind politicians that, we're the ones who elect them into office. And in order, when they get in office, they can't forget about the working class and the workers, and that we need to see some things in black and white ink, that some legislative, some laws, because our labor laws haven't been touched in decades. All of these things haven't happened yet, and we still, out here fighting. We have to remind ourselves that there's nothing wrong with holding institutions, politicians, and even unions accountable.
0: Yeah, the I'm wondering what you think about, because you took on the behemoth of behemoths. Are workers now confronting a form of corporate power that requires wholesale, really new forms of labor organizing? Is that kind of one of the lessons that you learned or realized in taking on the Amazon Corporation?
1: Yeah, I mean, I've learned that our victory is bigger than what people could fathom. And what I mean by that is I really didn't understand how big our victory was until afterwards, to the aftermath. Yeah, we got a lot of attention. We made a lot of headlines. But when we're talking about planting the seeds of millions of people, we're not just talking about here in the US. I'm talking about around the world, because Amazon employs 2.5 million people worldwide, and they're in several different countries around the world, major countries. And the millions of workers abroad that were inspired by our victory. And the best example that I can give you is the building in Canada, Vancouver, who became the first union in Canada's history just last year. And that campaign I was privileged enough to launch with that union, with Unifor, who ultimately got it done. So just to see that our victory has resonated not just here in the US, but around the world. People are taking it to corporations. They're fighting with their colleagues to build unions, to join unions. It's a beautiful thing to see. And I think, once again, direct action, the way we did it, the way the guerrilla tactics we use, the style, the pizzazz that I, shared with the world. They call it union drip. All of these things that resonate with the younger generation, the trendy, the fashion, the music, the culture, the food that we gave out. The things that people saw in the documentary, these things really helped. And I think it also helped people find different ways to organize outside of the traditional way.
0: And I want to ask you something very personal. I mean, how did you fortify, or how do you fortify yourself? There's the bosses that attack, there's the publicity machine, there certainly are the internal polarities that occur in building a democratic fighting machine against the greatest corporation in the world. So, I know it took a toll on you. I can hear that, and I know that's part of the reality of the book itself. But how do you, and what do you tell people who are hurt and sacrifice and give a good deal of themselves? What should we know about Chris Smalls, and what you can teach us about how to, what, keep on keeping on?
1: Well, when you sign up for something like this, there's no turning back. I knew that from the moment we stepped outside and put that tent up in front of JFK back in 2020, that once we started, there was no way that we was going to turn back. This is a fight, and the fight for life, the struggles of life, the working class struggles. These, you know, our ancestors paved the way. They lost their lives. They've been political prisoners, incarcerated, you name it. They went through it so that we can have these liberties that we have today. And I look at what we have done with the ALU. I look at what workers are doing around the world and other movements. You know, one day, the next generation is going to say, we paved the way. So when you think about all of that and the commitment to that accomplishment, you understand that this is a lifetime struggle. And you can't be discouraged because you have a few setbacks. You have a disagreement with your team. You know, nobody's perfect in this movement. Nobody's perfect in the world. That is the reason why we have democracy, because you need debates. You need disagreements. You need to figure out commonalities. And I think, you know, what keeps me going is that I'm still blessed to have the same day one workers who walked out with me 6 years ago, still by my side. And that's the most important thing to me. I don't care about the outside noise. I don't care about what headlines come out. I don't care about red carpet events. I don't care about material things. The only thing I care about is obviously my loved ones, my family, my kids, and my community, but also the core team that I have, my day ones, absolutely being with me still to this day, so that we can continue this lifetime struggle together. Because without them, I wouldn't exist, and vice versa. So understanding that, you know, this lifetime struggle is you got to have 2 feet in. It doesn't work with 1 foot in. You got to have 2 feet in, and then you have to be committed, as I mentioned before, fully committed to see it through. And that sometimes it comes with great sacrifice. But when what you signed up for, when you become an organizer, you signed an individual contract that basically saying that your time, your body, your voice, it doesn't belong to you anymore. It belongs to the entire class of people. And that's something I realized. The good, the bad, and the ugly comes with this territory. But once again, I'm just trying to carry on the torch of the ancestors who've done it in the past.
0: So in the name of the ancestors, what the intersectionality, if you will, between fighting for the working class and the ancestors, fighting against white supremacy and racism. How do the two connect in this enormously important struggle that you launched to unionize Amazon and the work that you continue to do for organizing the working class?
1: Yeah, great question. I mean, this is once again referring to our history, which is not really taught to us. In the words of Malcolm X, you know, you can't have capitalism without racism. And it took me years to figure out that infamous quote. And what I mean by that, you know, I had to read the biography, I had to study him, understand, you know, what changed him. You know, he wasn't always a great civil rights leader we remember him as. He had to have a changing moment in his life as well. And the similarities of it and how it's still going on to this day when it comes to capitalism. And when you think about capitalism only works because of certain things. For example, it has to divide people. Then it has to create fear and doubt. And once you create fear and doubt and you divide people, capitalism is going to thrive. And when I talk about dividing people, yes, by race, using racism, sexism, classism, all of these things, is causing the division. And by us being divided, we're not able to defeat our suppressors. And that's something that I learned at Amazon very quick when we started organizing, that the way we were going to defeat this trillion-dollar company is it doesn't matter whether the person on our left and right is a Republican, a Democrat, a communist, whatever, socialist, left, right, blue, green, it didn't matter. The only thing that mattered was that Jeff Bezos make too much damn money. And
0: Right.
1: we all can agree on that one, is that Jeff Bezos makes too much money, so much money that he fly to space and come back and thank Amazon workers for paying for it. You got to remember, Staten Island is the only red borough in the whole New York City area.
0: Mm.
1: And it's been that way for decades. They actually call it Trump Island. There's Trump flags everywhere. So I couldn't go over there saying, we got Bernie Sanders coming to visit us. It didn't matter. Workers don't care about that. They care about their paychecks. And that was the commonality that brought people together. Amazon tried to play into the race card. Obviously, me being a black man, most of the leaders are black and brown at the Amazon warehouse. And they brought up the same union busters from Alabama who are white, and they brought them to Staten Island. They paid them $10,000 a day to spread racist rhetoric. That were nothing but Black Lives Matter protesters, that were nothing but, gangbangers, that were thugs, that were this, that were that I'm going to take all the money and spend it on a Lamborghini. These are the things they were using to tell the workers. Unfortunately, it didn't work. It backfired because people know, once again, when you spend 300 plus days outside of the warehouse and you build actual relationships, it didn't matter what Amazon told these workers. These workers knew me on a personal level. I spent more time at that warehouse than I spent with my own children for years. I opened up that warehouse in 2018. So for me, I spent more time at JFK than any other person at Amazon. And the workers knew that over the years, that whatever Amazon said is a complete lie. And I think that's the best way, once again, to defeat anybody, is to earn the trust and build relationships by doing the work and showing up to work and also organizing on the shop floor.
0: And we opened by saying, keep on keeping on. And what I mean by that is keep on keeping on by reading the book that Chris has authored, When the Revolution Comes, Fight for the Future of the Working Class, because it's instructional. It's instructional about how we keep our own integrity and our own sensitivities in the face of adversity. It's about organizing. And hey, have Chris Smalls come to speak to your students. Absolutely. So, Chris Smalls, I want to thank you for joining us on Building Bridges and Building Bridges with us. You helped demonstrate something that labor movement periodically needs to be reminded of. Enormous corporations may possess the money, the lawyers, the machinery of power, but workers possess one another. They possess power when they possess one another. And when workers organize collectively, yes, the balance of power can change. Chris Smalls, worker, organizer, and author, telling the story of the battle to organize Amazon and the lessons that struggle holds for the labor movement today. Much success with the book, and thank you. And come back soon, brother.
1: Absolutely. Thank you for having me.
0: Well, it is a pleasure. I'm Mimi Rosenberg. This is Building Bridges, Not Walls. Thank you for listening.

0: 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That's us. You may get the impression that we're talking to some other person other than you. 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

0: Wishing Vain, performed by Rhiannon Giddens and Dirk Powell in our Democracy Now! Studio. Today is the release of Rhiannon's new album, Hope is the Thing with Feathers. This is Democracy Now!, democracynow.org. I'm Amy Goodman with Juan Gonzalez. We end today's show looking back at Occupy Wall Street. 15 years ago this week, September 17, 2011, thousands of activists marched on the financial district here in New York, then formed an encampment in Zuccotti Park, launching a movement that shifted the conversation on economic inequality. Protesters would go on to sleep in Zuccotti Park for nearly 2 months before the New York police raided the encampment. The Occupy movement spread across the nation and the globe under the slogan, "We are the 99%. The impact of the Occupy movement is still being felt today. Democracy Now! Was one of the only national outlets to report on the first day of the action. This is our producer, Sam Alkoff, filing this report.
1: On Saturday, thousands of protesters took to the streets of downtown Manhattan for what was described as an action to occupy Wall Street. Inspired by the popular uprisings of the Arab Spring and the European anti-austerity movements, Adbusters, a Vancouver-based culture jamming magazine, put out a call for Saturday's protest on Wall Street in July. The goals were various, from limiting corporate contributions to political campaigns, to auditing the Federal Reserve, to challenging all of global capitalism. Protesters included 71-year-old Mary Ellen Marino of Princeton, New Jersey.
2: I came because I'm upset with the fact that the bailout of Wall Street didn't help any of the people holding mortgages. All the money went to Wall Street and none of it went to Main Street. Now, we've just learned that Geithner was actually asked to split up the Citibank, and he didn't do it, and Obama didn't do anything about it.
1: The plan wasn't simply for a one-day protest, but an ongoing and creative occupation of the financial district itself. Organizer Lorenzo Serna.
3: The idea is to have an encampment. Like, this isn't a one-day event. Like, we're hoping that people come prepared to stay as long as they can, and that we're there to support each other.
1: But on Saturday, after hundreds arrived, the NYPD shut Wall Street down itself, barricading activists off from Wall Street and forcing a move to the nearby Zuccotti Park. Despite sometimes tense standoffs with the police, hundreds slept in the park and have maintained that they will stay until their demands are met.
0: That report by Democracy Now!'s Sam Alkoff. You can see the whole thing online at democracynow.org. But this is 15 years later, and we're joined in studio by Yotam Maron, New York-based political organizer, educator, and writer, the author of the new book, For Louder Days, Reaching Beyond a Politics of Powerlessness. Yotam helped organize the Occupy Wall Street protests here in New York. Pick it up where Sam left off. You were there that day. Talk about the significance of this moment 15 years ago.
4: You know, it's hard to track how the impact that movements have when they're happening. And Occupy is a complicated one. I remember actually in the immediate aftermath wondering, what did we accomplish? Did we win anything? And feeling, you know, a lot of loss and despair. But it's really clear to see now, 15 years back, I mean, how much of an impact it's made. I think obvious things like, you know, thousands of people get politicized in these big movement moments, and that definitely happened with Occupy Wall Street, and then training of lots of leaders and building of lots of organizational infrastructure that movements really didn't have at that time. But I think the biggest impact, I think the biggest contribution, is the 99% and the 1%. This sort of intervention in the language of this. Of the public. I think this is what movements often do really well when they're successful, is they change the public's common sense about something. And Occupy Wall Street changed the public's common sense about class and class struggle and inequality in this country. And I mean, I think when I think it's hard to see how you get a Bernie Sanders 2016 run without the public shifting its relationship to that story. Bernie's been saying the same thing for decades, you know, bless him. But suddenly it was popular. And that's because movements came around and made it a thing. And then, you know, effective organizations and good politicians can support that and turn it into something durable. And that's how you get, you know, Bernie and AOC and the Squad and so on. And yeah, I think that's a huge impact.
5: You talk about the international inspirations to occupy, because clearly about a year earlier, the Arab Spring had broken out in May of 2011, the indignados in Spain. To what degree the activists in New York and across the United States were aware or inspired by those movements?
4: Yeah, I think we were hugely, I think a lot of the people in the sort of heart of Occupy Wall Street were hugely inspired by those movements, by Arab Spring, and the indignados in Spain, and, movements kind of all across. And really saw ourselves as part of a lineage of mass movements in the streets, taking life into their own hands. I think we were, and I think even the form, this sort of like decentralized taking over public squares, we were deeply inspired.
0: On September 19th, 2001, 2 days after the start of Occupy, Democracy Now! Interviewed the late activist and anthropologist David Graeber, who's been credited with hoping to coin Occupy's defining rallying call, "We Are the 99%. He talked about who showed up on the first day of the protest.
6: It was mostly young people, and most of them were people who'd gone through the educational system, who were deeply in debt, and who found it completely impossible to get jobs. I mean, these people have really feel very strongly that they did the right thing. They did exactly what they were supposed to. The system has completely failed them, and they're not going to be saved by the people in charge. You're just going to have, if there's going to be any kind of society like we worth living in, we're going to have to create it ourselves."
0: That's the late David Graeber. Of course, he was talking about that was 2 days after September 19, 2011. And then Occupy, that mass protest in October in Times Square. Talk about the scene and looking up and seeing the ticker.
4: Yeah. So this is a story in my book, too, that I helped, played a bunch of roles at Occupy Wall Street, and one of them was helping to pull off this October 15th action, which was our biggest day of action. And, we're sort of tearing through the streets of New York and shutting down banks and blocking traffic. And it was also the day that I think 100, 150 occupations started in other cities around the country. And not just big cities, but also like, a parking lot in Idaho and, the state lawn and whatever. And, it became, a significant political force. And that day ended in Times Square with like 80,000 people. And I remember this moment, standing on a trash can in Times Square. And, Times Square has these massive buildings and the ABC building has a ticker, a rolling ticker that pumps out the news. And we're standing there, and the ticker goes, "Occupy Wall Street goes worldwide," while we're there. And it's this, like, time stops kind of moment. And I look back at that as a pretty transformative moment for me. And I think in a way, Occupy was very transformative for a whole generation of us. For me, what that moment was a first feeling that we could build movements that were powerful, that were popular. I think I had grown up in movements that had lost and were used to losing and I think we over time sort of accepted the idea that we were going to be on the margins. We were going to be the righteous few, but we weren't going to win. And Occupy Wall Street was this first glimmer of we could be powerful. We could be something that the public is paying attention to. We could potentially win. And of course, that's not exactly how Occupy played out. But when you look at, that is an important prerequisite to movements, is the sense that we could be powerful. But like, movements that don't believe that they can win tend to take on, hard dynamics internally.
5: Tom, and you mentioned your book for Louder Days, Reaching Beyond the Politics of Powerlessness. But clearly, as you also mentioned, a lot of what the protesters were hoping for did not occur. And you also deal with the conflicts and divisions that develop within the movement. I'm wondering if you could talk about that a little bit.
4: Yeah, that's a great question. I mean, I think, look, I think Occupy Wall Street brought us a lot, and I think there's a lot to be grateful for. But I also think in some ways it was an embodiment of this thing that I call the politics of powerlessness, which is the when movements and organizations internalize the sense that they belong on the margins and that they're always going to be on the margins, whether because, out of bad habit or having lost for a very long time or feeling despair in the face of the climate crisis or this towering opponent. When movements don't believe that they can win, they tend to turn away from our opponent, we turn away from the public we're supposed to be organizing, and we turn towards each other and often against each other because that's what we can control. We don't like to feel powerless in the face of this big, wide world, so we sort of enact power on each other, and that often looks like tearing down leaders. It looks like forming these sort of tight clubs that are really hard for everyday people to join. It looks like battles over identity and things like that. And a kind of conflict avoidance that makes all that possible. So the book is really about, Occupy was in a way a case in that, where I learned a lot of that. And then the book is stories from my work as a movement facilitator and strategist for social movement organizations, supporting them to work through that thing and watching them break through those patterns over the course of the last, 10, 15 years. Yeah, that's what I mean by the politics of powerlessness, and I'll stop there.
5: And to what degree do you think the decentralized, autonomous, anti-hierarchical approach of the Occupy protesters made it more difficult for them to actually, once the protests ended, build national organizations that could actually exercise power? Have you thought about that?
4: Totally. Yeah, it's another good question. I think, all the things that made Occupy magical were also its sort of self-destruct mechanism. The sort of leaderlessness was a thing that invited people to join and take agency and be creative. And movements often are decentralized, and that's how they go to scale. But it also made it impossible to figure out to craft a strategy, to build long-term organization, to really absorb all these thousands of people who are being politicized. In some ways, that is just part of what happens in movement moments. And it's our responsibility as movements to be building organizations and parties and things that can capture that kind of momentum. But I do think that, we got it wrong on a lot of things. We had a ton of internal conflict that really, I think, jeopardized the project.
0: Well, you write all about it in For Louder Days, Reaching Beyond a Politics of Powerlessness, as we talk about Yotam Maron's book out on the 15th anniversary of Occupy Wall Street. That does it for our show. On the 22nd, on Tuesday, we'll be at IFC here in New York for the screening of Steal the Story, Please. Then to London beginning Friday, September 25th. And over the weekend as well, we'll be at the Picture House Hackney. And then we'll be in Copenhagen on the 29th at the Grand Theater. And then to Berlin, Germany on the 1st of October, we'll be at Spore. I'm Amy Goodman with Juan Gonzalez for another edition of Democracy Now.
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10: Hi, Grant.
11: Hi, Crystal.
10: How are you today?
11: I'm great.
10: So we're back for season two of Stop and Talk.
11: Yes, we are.
10: And today in studio, we had someone who She is just a ball of energy. Will you tell me about who we had in today?
12: So we had Dr. Mary Walshock, who is a force of nature and a luminary, a longtime luminary in San Diego, who was vice chancellor at the University of San Diego, recently retired from that role. Principal architect of the creation of UCSD's facility at Park and Market. But really, I think most importantly for our listeners, somebody who's thought long and hard about the role of innovation in San Diego's economy, about the role of the innovation that happens here in terms of shaping the country and the future of the world, and just the connections between creativity at multiple levels, be it in the arts or in technology or in the community, in the design of our communities, and really thinking through what the future here could look like. So an exciting person, an exciting thinker. I think people will enjoy this interview.
10: I think you're right. I mean, I know to acknowledge she's also on our board at the Prevost Foundation.
12: Oh, yeah, I left that out.
10: Tell me about right. that. I mean, Grant, we had her at our holiday gathering, right? And I am just blown away. She's such a global traveler, but then the way she relays it in stories. Right. So just tell me, why is she on our board and what do you hope to hear from her today?
12: You know, we're really blessed to have an extraordinary board, and we've got several interviews with several board members lined up for this season, not because they're board members, but really because they're interesting people doing important things in the context of this community and its importance for everywhere else. So Mary is on our board because she is everything I just described. You know, she is a leading thinker. I noticed this when I first arrived in town, and I started talking to people about who should I meet. One of the top five people on every single person's list was Mary Walshock. And the reason she was on the list was because she has lots of stories and she's willing to tell them. And she has lots of insights into San Diego and is willing to share them. And you know, as I think our listeners will hear, she really has a knack for putting the pieces together in a way that helps us understand the significance of this community and the potential for this community.
10: Well, I'm excited. Can we jump in and hear her?
12: I think we should. Let's do it.
10: Awesome. Let's do it.
12: Mary Walshock, thanks so much for being here with me.
13: Thank you.
12: I am at a loss almost for where to begin. You and I got to know each other 2 years ago. You were one of the first people I met in San Diego. And you kind of knocked my socks off, as people had told me you would, in terms of your breadth of understanding of the community. And I'm going to come back to that. But sure. I actually want to start with a story you just told me before we started recording about how your alma mater asked you to come back to deliver a talk about your life story.
13: Yeah.
12: And you came up with a theme. Would you say a little bit more about what you think the theme
13: yes.
12: of your life has been?
13: It's a big alumni award. It's my 60th class. It's for the college, not just for the class.
12: For Pomona College,
13: yeah. One of the Claremont colleges, where I had a wonderful liberal arts education. Right. And I've been reflecting a lot because it's 10 minutes, right? And what I realized is the connective thread for me was how place mattered in terms of my childhood. I mean, I grew up in Palm Springs, California in the 1940s. Right after World War II,
12: right.
13: with Armenians and Lebanese and Holocaust survivors and movie people, movie stars, directors and writers, and my dad having this Swedish restaurant. And I grew up the son of a daughter of immigrants and spent time in Sweden as a child in the 1940s and 50s. And all those places, all those experiences, I think, shaped me. And then I chose my college, small liberal arts, rather than going to UCLA. Then I chose to get a PhD rather than become an elementary school teacher, like all the smart girls.
12: Yeah, that's a big divergence.
13: That's a big divergence. Mm-hmm. So I'm threading it into my work. And as you know well, I've written 6 books and I'm writing a 7th now. Right. And what binds them all is place and how Pittsburgh is different than Chicago, and Chicago is different than Seattle, and San Diego is different than Phoenix, and that sort of thing.
12: Yeah, when I reflect on the very first conversation you and I had when we came to town, and it was evident in your writings, by the way, that place was a theme for you. Mm-hmm. It's how the lens through which you look at things like innovation, mm-hmm. for example. But the theme of that very first discussion was how important place is, mm-hmm. and what you hoped to see would come to pass, mm-hmm. in San Diego. Mm-hmm. But I think part of your message to me, I mean, I remember these words very distinctly. You said, you know, Grant, when the world wants to know what's going to happen, they come to California, mm-hmm. to look at where the world
13: future
12: is going.
13: Yeah.
12: Yeah. And you expressed the hope that that was also true for San Diego, and that you thought it could be if we leaned, mm-hmm. into it in the, mm-hmm. right way. And the conversation we ended up having was about what we hoped they would see. Mm-hmm. And when you think about this community as a place that matters, mm-hmm. and as a harbinger of a future that you hope may yet be, what is it that you hope people will see in coming to San Diego?
13: Well, I'm actually going to begin with the geography, topography, and climate, because this is a beautiful place to live, mm. and play and work, whether you're working class or super rich. Mm. And I think we have the opportunity to maximize the benefits of the physical space, mm. and access to the healthy and open space and parks and beaches, so that it influences the quality of life for all people. Mm. We don't have that yet. I mean, there are still programs that bring youth from Southeast San Diego to the beach, and it's the first time they've seen it, and they're 16 years old. Mm. But the beach is a beautiful place.
12: Right.
13: So I do think the physicality and the health-giving qualities of the place. And I also think a lot of people respect that. Mm-hmm. You know, they like the environment. They like the idea of stealing avocados off my tree, or figs, or oranges. And I think, so that's important. But the demography of this place is also fascinating. Mm. With our long Native American heritage through into Baja and east. And I grew up in Palm Springs, mm-hmm. the Agua Caliente Indians. And this heritage was very rich for me when I was growing up. And I think it's very, very important. But the Mexican, Latino themes, but also Asian Americans. And so the ethnic diversity and the promise of demonstrating how people from very different backgrounds, very different religions, eating very different kinds of food and listening to different kinds of music can live together and learn to love and respect one another. And then the third thing about this place that just knocks my socks off is how smart in the past, I'm not sure we're as smart today, civic leaders were, mm. in making zoning decisions and making public investments, particularly in the Torrey Pines Mesa, mm-hmm. but even earlier in terms of dredging the harbor to bring the Navy here. Those were all civic instigated.
12: And the Torrey Pines Mesa is important because that's where all the research.
13: So now you have Salk and you have TSRI and UCSD. And probably the number one center of NIH research in the country, because of the concentration of all of those buildings and activities and the talent they've been able to draw.
12: So let's go back to the diversity of the, mm-hmm, region for, mm-hmm. a moment, because I love how you put that.
13: Mm-hmm.
12: And as you were saying it, you know, it resonates for us at the foundation because we talk about that a lot. Mm-hmm. But as you were saying it, it struck me, and we live in this time versus, I love how you put that.
13: Mm-hmm.
12: And as you were saying it, you know, it resonates for us at the foundation because we talk about that a lot. Mm-hmm. But as you were saying it, it struck me. And we live in this time where so many people are questioning any

0: ability, mm-hmm. artistic sensibilities are equally distributed among groups. Mm-hmm. And so if we think it's only among Anglo-Americans, it's at our peril. Mm-hmm. So number one is just pragmatic, that we need the big talent pool and right. we want to tap into it. Right. But number two, we live in a global context. So even though I talk about how much place and locale matter, mm. I also write a lot about how global imperatives mm. and global challenges and opportunities change what a place can be right. and what it can accomplish. Right. I mean, look at the automobile industry in Michigan. And that's sure. yeah. that change that came or, with the Volvos and the VWs and the
1: steel
0: Toyotas or steel or whatever. Yeah. But also here, everything from tourism to sporting equipment. Right. And so I do think that living with diverse communities gives us a window mm. into a larger world in which locales have to be able to function, gets us comfortable with difference, right. gets us comfortable with diversity. And for me, because I'm an arts and culture vulture, diversity is extraordinary in terms of enriching the music, the dance, the opera, the theater, the visual arts that are available to us. Right. And so it's actually enriching and inspiring. So it's pragmatic, mm-hmm. it's economically sound, it's emotionally and culturally enriching, and it's also, if you live in a democracy, a major social justice issue.
1: And we'll probably touch on many of those points mm-hmm. here, but I want to spend a minute more on the connection between innovation and inclusion, mm-hmm. because you've talked a lot about this, mm-hmm. that it matters to San Diego, the future of a community mm-hmm. like ours, and I would argue a country like mm-hmm. ours, but mm-hmm. a community like ours, that we make the connection between innovation and inclusion. Can you just say a little bit more about
0: that? Well, I'm going to go back. I have a colleague at Berkeley by the name of Annalise Saxenian, mm-hmm. and she has written seminal books about the Silicon Valley and the Route 128 corridor and the early innovation hubs, right. Route 128, sorry, in Massachusetts.
1: That's right.
0: Around Boston. And she, in a single paragraph, came up with an analogy that I find very useful. She's saying, the economy is more like a rainforest than a plantation. Hmm. And if you think about the plantation culture, the agricultural world, where everything was about, we can only grow corn, we got to eliminate pests, we've got to eliminate other kinds of growth that interfere with the corn. Mm. You know, it's like a one-trick pony. What's a rainforest? Totally beautiful and chaotic, mm. with continuous unexpected outcomes, hybrids, new orchids appear, right? New flora and fauna prosper because of the synergies and the connections. And for me, I think there's a social analogy, which is you can build a society where everybody believes the same thing, has the same set of skills, works in the same industry, but at its peril, it will go out of business or lose its relevance. But if you can create communities that are more like rainforests. Mm.
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0: So it's not just about everybody should have a chance to get an existing education or work for an existing company. Everybody has to get a chance to be a creative, an innovator, to bump into one another, because it's in those collisions that innovation and new ideas happen. And that's what I think of as the importance of diversity to innovation.
1: I think that's so beautifully said.
0: Oh, thank you.
1: No, it's just so beautifully said. And I think what I want to make sure that people who are listening know

0: about you. If they know you, they know this. But if they don't know you, they should know that you're no mere academic just saying things that you know, opining yeah. on philosophy. You've lived this.
1: Yes.
0: And you've put real infrastructure into practice.
1: So people can bump into one another.
0: To each other. And I'm thinking specifically right now of an effort that you led to yeah. have UC San Diego, which is this booming metropolis of an innovation hub on the Torrey Pines Mesa, to connect that with the heart of the urban core,
1: right,
0: at a place called Park and Market,
1: right,
0: where you helped create a building that connects to the outdoors, that has a street presence, that invites the community in, that is being used mm-hmm. for a variety mm-hmm. of community meetings. Mm-hmm. What was your notion in? Well, tell us a little bit more about how that came into being.
1: I think why
0: it was important.
1: I think the idea of creating settings that support chaos and the unexpected and easy encounters mm-hmm. and collisions of ideas. I think when we designed Park and Market, we saw it as a kind of physical platform to enable those sorts of engagements.
0: Right.
1: On the fourth floor, we have offices, and the San Diego Economic Development Corporation has their headquarters there. Those are the 100 largest employers mm-hmm. that belong to that organization. They have board meetings there. They have committee meetings. People are in and out of the building. On the third floor, we have UCSD's Labor Studies Center. And they're all about research and representation of people who work for those 100
0: right.
1: employers.
0: Right.
1: And they're in the same building. And then there's the Black Chamber of Commerce. And there are a couple foundations, you know, the Burnham Center for Community Advancement, the Girard Foundation, on whose board I sit, the World Design Capital, Qualcomm Institute from the UCSD campus, Urban Studies, Public Health. So people are bumping into one another in the elevator, in the restrooms, over the coffee machines, and getting acquainted in ways that it might take them months to just get an appointment with one another. So it's full of activities that enable that. And as you may know, Grant, we also convinced the Digital Gym Cinema, which is a fabulous program
0: right.
1: of media instruction for inner city kids, but also a wonderful fine arts movie theater.
0: Mm.
1: So we show movies, foreign films, Syrian Film Festival, the recent Latino Film Festival. So I have friends from the Torrey Pines Mesa who come from Germany or Sweden or Italy and say, I really like your space downtown. And I go, oh, what brought you? Oh, we went to see a German film.
0: Mm-hmm.
1: And so the cinema, a small concert hall that holds 220, and a forum area where you can have conferences of up to 300 people. It's a gathering place. It's a platform that enables social interactions that might not otherwise happen.
0: It was an amazing vision, and it remains an amazing vision. It's difficult for people to understand how different the worlds are that you've connected at either end
1: right.
0: of this trolley line, mm-hmm. and you've created a place where the vision that you have of what San Diego ought to be actually happens, where ideas bump up against each other. You mentioned the EDC, which
1: yeah.
0: is the Economic Development Council for San Diego, and Mark Cafferty, who heads that organization and himself is an extraordinary
1: yes.
0: leader, has described you this way. And I want to read this because since you brought it up in that, and you just evidenced it, but he has described you as, Mary Walshock is the storyteller of our economy, the poet of our economy. To hear Mary talk about our economy is to hear pure poetry. country, even when you're talking about industry clusters and job training and some of those things that don't sound like poetry normally. And that's true. I think you're demonstrating it. But what is it that so excites you about talking about this in the way that you
1: do? Well, I think probably a little bit of it is I'm a first generation American. My parents were immigrants, and people could say, oh, blonde, blue-eyed Swedes, that's not really an immigrant. Well, in the 1930s it was. My dad was the dumb Swede, can't you say V's, W's instead of V's, and he never learned how to say vegetable. It always was vegetable.
0: Yeah.
1: So I was conscious of differences. But I do think it goes back to my childhood and the place where I lived and the kinds of friends and interactions in that small desert town that was very focused on the entertainment industry, which at that time which was hugely diverse.
0: Right.
1: But I think it may also be something in my religious background. I'm not sure. But I think that it's possible, Grant, to do for the city what we've done in this little sort of test case at Park and Market. Think if a city center were designed in some kind of very intentional way to make it attractive for diverse folks from all over the city to come into the downtown, right? Because of music or food or conferences or gathering places or the housing of some of the key agencies or organizations that are important to them. So I think my idea of great cities, and maybe my Swedishness too, Swedes are very interested in, you know,
0: social purpose
1: right. equity and fair distribution. As my father would always say to me, you know, in Sweden, they don't want you to be too poor, just like in America, but they also don't want you to be too rich. And so it's much more of a middle class. So I think a lot of those values inform my ideas.
0: I am always struck by the multiple levels of influence and perspectives that you bring into a conversation about what should happen in San Diego. And I want to come back in a moment to your idea of really applying the same principles that you applied to Park and Market to the city center and to the city more broadly. But I think we first need to talk about this capacity to talk about the world and talk about the local. And in an exchange that we had before we sat down for this interview, you wrote something that really resonates with me because I think it is profoundly true. You said communities are at their peril if they either overvalue local knowledge, so parochialism, or undervalue global knowledge. In the former case, they can make naive decisions because of a lack of experience, models, and alternatives that can come from a larger perspective. And in the latter, they run the risk of relying too much on external experts and experiences of other places when actually local experience and geography, history, and demography, as well as economic imperatives, are more important in moving the community forward in a transformative way. How do you think San Diego is doing in terms of balancing the local with the global?
1: Not well.
0: And say more about that. Why not?
1: And I think it's because I spend as much time on the Torrey Pines Mesa as I spend downtown.
0: So again, in that research hub, which is the engine of the region of San Diego's economy now.
1: And I'm now retired, so I can say things like this in a podcast. It's a status symbol to say, why would I read the local paper? I read the New York Times. I'm an intellectual. I'm a researcher. But you live in this city. And so there's a disengagement from the news, the ideas, the experiences of the locale in which many of these global institutions and global players operate. So we can have, and I have friends like this, you know, deputy with, you know, in the federal government, assistant secretaries of A, B, or C with Madeleine Albright or with, you know, Janet Yellen, scientists who are extraordinary, collaborating in China and Sweden and California, but they know nothing and don't care, maybe, or just haven't been able to see why it's important that the larger region of which they're a part is something for them to know about. But on the other side, there's this local booster enthusiast. I love all these people, by the way. Right. Don't, please don't take
2: these
1: my
2: are all
1: description.
2: Our these are all
1: these
2: our friends.
1: These are all the people I love. And, yeah. And yeah. Maybe that's the reason I feel so strongly we can find ways to bring them together. But there's also this sort of boosterism kind of, you know, let's go after big events, annual this, whatever we can to market the city and what a great place it is. And
0: why would we need outside?
1: Why? And we know how to do that. And disconnected, if you will, from the extraordinary changes that are happening demographically. I mean, the migration patterns across the world are incredibly significant to what potentially is going to happen here. The innovation that's taking place in healthcare, in agriculture, in programmed learning is going to have a profound implications for our space. Material science, how we can build buildings, right? And pave streets. Scientists are doing stuff. So the local has a stake in what the global guys and gals are doing, but the global guys and gals need to connect to the local, not out of a sense of public service, but out of a sense of this is my place. And this is where my university, my research center, my children, potentially my grandchildren may live. And I think that's a challenge we have in San Diego compared to some other major cities.
0: Since you're in the mood for truth telling. And at a stage where you feel you can
1: yes,
0: do that.
1: Yes, that's right.
0: I'm going to try not to get you in trouble.
1: Okay.
0: Kind of. But do you what are the areas where you think as a result of that dynamic San Diego falls down? Where are we lagging?
1: Well,
0: where we should be?
1: Something
0: leading?
1: You and I have talked about and I think we have to be really honest about is there's today, and I've been here 54 years, okay, and I grew up only 100 miles from here. Today, there is enormous wealth. In fact, recently you said to me, there's more wealth in San Diego than in Pittsburgh. But that wealth is concentrated when it comes to philanthropy on certain kinds of institutions and endeavors, many of which relate to research and culture and museums. And if you will, the passions and the interests of highly educated global people like you and me.
0: Right.
1: And we love it. I mean, I love having a La Jolla Playhouse and the Old Globe, not questioning the investments in that. But what about daycare for families in low-income neighborhoods? What about workforce training programs for new veterans or for kids in high school who may not be college bound? Everything, I think, among elites in San Diego focuses on you can be just like me. I'll help you go to college. You can be like me and you can like my theater and you can like my music.
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1: And I think within the curatorial community in the arts, we have a lot of curatorial people who want to broaden, to take risks, right? Mm-hmm. Like the opera doing the new opera on Frido and Diego.
0: Yeah.
1: And you look at some of the wonderful things Barry Adelstein is doing.
0: At
1: the Old Globe. And I mean, and you look at Rafael Payarré and Bartha. So these are sort of conventional arts organizations which curatorially are committed to the kind of diversity, inclusiveness, and more new voices and new artists. Yeah. So I guess what I'm saying is there's a gap between how people who could invest in the community are seeing what needs to be done to make it a good community and some of the ideas liberal social scientists like me you have about the importance of building capacity in lower income communities. And the one place you where there is a lot of investment is in pipeline programs. Mm. But those pipeline programs focus exclusively on universities. Mm. And we have seen with San Diego City College and with things like Workshops for Warriors and other programs in this town, I'm not touting them, but they actually produce people who are essential to our economy and society. And we need to invest in a broader range, in my opinion.
0: You know, in some ways, well, actually in many ways, what you're describing is the story of America at the moment.
1: Yes.
0: And the story of American philanthropy mm-hmm. at the moment, and a struggle that's happening all over the country around mm-hmm. bridging these divides. Is there any reason San Diego especially struggles with it?
1: I think it's so new. Mm. As I said to you, in the 50 years that I've been here, it's transformed.
0: Yeah.
1: And it's the whole West has, you know, the wealth creation and the concentration of philanthropic money is no longer on the East Coast.
0: Right.
1: It's really moved to the West,
0: right,
1: to Texas, to California, to Washington. And so we're young and we're new at this.
0: Yeah. Well, and what I want to underscore in you talking about these things is I think it comes across how much you love this place.
1: Mm-hmm.
0: And I think sometimes we're afraid to be critical of places that mm-hmm. we love because mm-hmm. we're afraid people will think that we don't love
1: mm-hmm.
0: them. And in
1: mm-hmm.
0: fact, it's evident in everything you say mm-hmm. that you care about San Diego, you're proud of San Diego, mm-hmm. and you think there are ways in which San Diego could do better,
1: mm-hmm.
0: and you hope San Diego will do better. You mentioned earlier in our discussion the geniuses from the past who created some of the great mm-hmm. parts of the city.
1: Mm-hmm.
0: And, you know, I often look at Balboa Park as an extraordinary asset,
1: yeah,
0: and the cultural institutions that were created there as unique in the country
1: mm-hmm.
0: in terms of
1: mm-hmm.
0: a physical place that
1: mm-hmm.
0: houses so much
1: mm-hmm.
0: In a beautiful setting
1: mm-hmm.
0: that is impossible to rival.
1: Mm-hmm.
0: And, you know, there was a lot of wisdom in
1: yes.
0: the community back then.
1: Yes.
0: When you fast forward to today, and this, of course, is what the Prebys Foundation is working on every single day, what are the things that we could get the community excited about doing today?
1: Mm. Well, if you look at where philanthropy, the bulk mm. of philanthropy is going, clearly health care mm. and connecting that to health care equity, mm. right,
0: mm. Mm.
1: Is a target of opportunity because there's a
0: yes.
1: lot of interest. But can we speak the truth?
0: Yes.
1: Many of the research centers are for the diseases of the old and dying.
0: Mm.
1: And there's not enough being invested mm. in the young and the growing. And you can look at the data and see it. Mm. We have Rady's Children's Hospital, and they now have a research center that is so exciting.
0: Mm-hmm.
1: We have a school, two schools of public health, one at San Diego State, one at UCSD. Those are exciting
0: they
1: from
0: are
1: my
0: exciting.
1: Point of view.
0: Yeah.
1: Those are
0: yeah.
1: investable opportunities,
0: right.
1: urban studies and planning. Design labs,
0: yeah.
1: Those are investable, in my opinion. So this whole healthcare sphere and the talent development, mm-hmm. look at how City College and USD and SDSU are all trying to build the workforce of the future in healthcare, many of whom burned out and were lost during COVID. So that's a sector. But it's not necessarily the cardiovascular centers and right. the, do you see what I mean? I mean,
0: yeah.
1: it's,
0: yeah.
1: okay. I think the second thing is the willingness to invest in significant arts and cultural organizations that aren't just next door to where you live. So the Rady Shell for me is iconic in that way. Mm-hmm. It shows that you can get people together
0: right.
1: to invest in a very innovative public-private partnership that culturally serves an extraordinary array of people. Rock concerts, country concerts, yep. classical music, and it's a hub. I mean, I feel Rady and Park and Market are two superb examples.
0: Yeah. Well, they demonstrate that we can still do big
1: We can do things. Big projects,
0: yeah.
1: yes.
0: Yeah.
1: Yes, and I think the third space that binds many, many of us is the environment. Mm. And I know the Prebys Foundation is very interested in sort of some of the catastrophes and the problems. But also, what you pointed out, parks matter. Mm. You know, tree-lined streets matter. Yeah. Sidewalks, lights at night, yeah. pocket parks, places where children can play and elderly people can get exercise.
0: Right.
1: You know, I mean, all of those things are an investment in the place, mm-hmm. maximizing the fact that we can live outdoors year-round, for example. So there hasn't yet been the sort of civic will or leadership to emerge on those sorts of fronts. Mm-hmm. But for me, those are targets of opportunity that benefit everyone, whether you live on the Torrey Pines Mesa mm-hmm. or Otay Mesa.
0: Yeah, and I want to underscore them because I think these are really powerful. So the healthcare of the future mm-hmm. is one. The arts that pulls people together from all over the community mm-hmm. and creates inspiration for people no matter what their background mm-hmm. is. And I agree with you about the Shell. I think it is a wonderful gathering place for mm-hmm. community that functions in the same way that Balboa mm-hmm. Park does.
1: Yeah, the park,
0: and,
1: yes.
0: And then the environment, I would endorse that as well. And although the foundation doesn't approach environmental issues
1: right.
0: per se, we see the connection between that and health in
1: oh, for sure.
0: very clear terms.
1: Yes.
0: And so, for example, our recent involvement in the Tijuana River
1: right.
0: Valley, which connected back to one of the schools of public mm-hmm, health that you mm-hmm. mentioned and research they did, it illustrates that health is very dependent on
1: right.
0: the environment. And you're 100% right to point to that. I think what's also interesting about these three examples is that they are assets San Diego has.
1: Yes.
0: So we have a unique environment.
1: Yes.
0: We have a stunning array of medical research and healthcare facilities, and we've got fantastic arts and culture mm-hmm. resources.
1: And we have the social diversity to weave into a tapestry of a genuinely integrated community on all these fronts.
0: And they are there, I don't mean to be repetitive, but it's worth repeating.
1: Yeah.
0: They are all connected in a way, you know, quality of life connects to you listed things mm-hmm. like parks and cultural experiences, and they're all connected to a healthier view of community, which, as you know, is, you know, the core concept of the work we're doing at the Prebys Foundation is to promote community well-being.
1: And, yes, and they all contribute to a sense of belonging.
0: Right.
1: That I
0: right.
1: belong here.
0: Right.
1: And when you create institutions that are kind of isolated in only high-income neighborhoods, not easy to get to and park, and you don't exactly know how to dress and other right. things, it doesn't have the same effect as a place like the Shell,
0: right.
1: where you can just kind of walk in. And I think from a a social point of view, we have to have many places that welcome many different
0: kinds of people. And I think this is what you were pointing to earlier, yeah, just to close the loop on this, around a city that mirrors what you're trying to do,
1: yes,
0: at Park and Market,
1: yes,
0: right?
1: I mean, well, and I think you brought up the example of Balboa Park, and I've written a couple of op-eds about the park,
0: yes,
1: is an,
0: yeah,
1: example of, yeah, what, how a city can work, and the Rady Shell is becoming that. So we have examples,
0: right,
1: of places where people make an effort to go to because they feel they're going to have a good experience there,
0: yeah,
1: and they're welcome there.
0: So you probably don't define yourself as a futurist, but I think you're a futurist.
1: Oh, I'm an optimist,
0: yeah,
1: for sure.
0: And I want to talk about that too. But the, you know, when you, so you've studied the past and you've looked at some of the strengths of the moment and the weaknesses, mm-hmm, of the moment. Fast forward from today, 20 or 25, mm-hmm, years, what, mm-hmm, do you think are the strengths of San Diego that we should be leaning into and that will distinguish this community and help us in leading America to a better place,
1: yeah,
0: as the country comes here to see the future? What, well, are we going to be showing them?
1: So let me start in terms of the economy, because, mm-hmm, everybody frets, oh, we don't have Fortune 500 companies. Mm-hmm. We don't have headquarter companies. All of our companies get acquired and go elsewhere. But I don't think the economy is dependent on companies. It's dependent on talent.
0: Mm-hmm.
1: And talented people. So everything we can do to educate, retain, and retrain our local talent, whether it's in Southeast San Diego or on the Torrey Pines Mesa, we're investing in the innovation, the entrepreneurs, the supply vendors, supply service vendors, and there are a lot of them.
0: Right.
1: To the research community and to hospitals and to those sorts of things. So for me, building talent that is capable of adapting to unplanned for opportunities, yeah, and challenges is really important, and across a spectrum. From a social point of view, I think I've already said to you, my sense is we got to get people starting to use trolleys and buses more.
0: Yes,
1: and
0: amen.
1: And traveling to more parts of the region.
0: Right.
1: But I spend a lot of time at Bread and Salt, which is in Barrio Logan.
0: Mm.
1: On weeknights and weekends. And why do I go there? Because they got such cool music.
0: Yeah.
1: And they've got wonderful art exhibits before you go in and listen to the music in a room that used to be a bakery. You know, and it's got a vitality.
0: Yeah.
1: And
0: yeah,
1: you like being in Barrio Logan. And so we need to invest so the places are likable and attractive.
0: And I know you worry as much as anybody about high housing prices,
1: yes,
0: and the cost of living in this very,
1: right,
0: expensive county and the number of people who have been leaving as a result.
1: Yeah.
0: Is there a clear fix for that in this?
1: I'm not as sophisticated, mm, as perhaps I should be, but there seems to be examples in other cities of smaller housing, mm-hmm, units. I mean, my generation grew up, oh my God, I need a house,
0: with
1: a garden, and
0: that,
1: two,
0: yeah,
1: a garage for two cars. I've spent enough time in Asia now,
0: yeah,
1: and in Southern Europe, where people grow up in the apartments their grandparents and their parents grew up in, and they use public space and restaurants for gatherings. So I don't have to have a dining room for 30 people, mm, because I can go to my local pub or my local bistro and have my party with 30 people. And that's a lot of what I've learned from my encounters with Asia, and now having an Asian daughter-in-law, that the relationship between public space and private space is very different. So that your private space is smaller, and public space is parks, but it's also restaurants and clubs,
0: yeah,
1: and event places. So how if I'm making,
0: yeah,
1: sense,
0: yeah,
1: how you organize your day-to-day life. And I think we need to think about those things.
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0: So, Mary, I can't believe it. This has flown by. We're running out of time almost. But I want to end with by giving you a minute to talk about a concept that I think ties a lot of these threads together, which is social innovation. Mm-hmm. So, you know, San Diego is a place where important technology
1: Absolutely.
0: And life sciences innovation mm-hmm. is the driver of mm-hmm. the economy of the future. Mm-hmm. So we understand that. But in addition to that, we're seeing a lot of innovation among nonprofits mm-hmm. and social benefit corporations.
1: Yes.
0: And we're seeing a real commitment to mission and to community. That's a theme for young people mm-hmm. in today's economy. Mm-hmm. And they want to see that. Happens to be mm-hmm. a strength that San Diego could leverage. What is the future for social innovation in San Diego?
1: Well, I think it really needs to be nurtured locally, but informed globally. I'm sorry. I'm going to go back to that theme because I think just as in technology and science, you need to know what's going on at Harvard. Mm-hmm. You need to know what's going on at Shanghai University and at Uppsala to do your work. Mm-hmm. We who want to be social innovators need to ask, are they doing something in Memphis or Seattle mm-hmm. or Newark that could be relevant to us? And I think we're mired in our own sort of local conversations and experimentation. So people want to be experimental. Mm-hmm. But I think the imagination is not as wide and as enriched. And I don't think the confidence in social innovation is as high.
0: As it could be.
1: As it could be, because when you see others who've done it well, and it's not just in your own community. So we're always saying we got to consult with local groups, and I absolutely agree with that. But we also have to look for the exciting ideas that are in other places and integrate them into our local conversations.
0: Well, I just want to say, Mary Walshuk, thank you for doing this interview. But more importantly, thank you for the role that you play as the
1: so
0: poet
1: kind.
0: Of the regional economy, to quote Mark. But I think the willingness to say to a community that that has amazing, great aspects that it can also still continue to improve is an important role play. And I just want to say thank you on behalf of all of us.
1: Well, thank you.
0: By the way, Sweden's loss, our gain.
2: I know.
0: Thank you.
1: Yes, thank you.
2: Wow. That was an amazing interview, Grant.
0: Yeah, that was extraordinary. You know, I think the comment that I shared with her from the EDC leader, Mark Cafferty, about Mary being the poet of the economy really resonates after that conversation. She is able to talk about the economic importance, value, opportunities, challenges, areas for improvement for this region in a way that I've rarely seen people talk about those subjects.
2: And let me ask you, Grant, because what I love about Mary is not just her energy. She's a strong storyteller.
0: Yeah.
2: But what do you take away in terms of the opportunities ahead based on what Mary said?
0: No, I think what I loved especially in this interview was the way she kept putting together the diverse parts of our region and our people and our disciplines that exist here. So she kept making the connection, for example, between the arts and culture and creativity with the innovation happening at the universities and on Torrey Pines Mesa and arguably in some other places around the region as well. But, that's sort of the metaphor and the opportunity to design intentionally a community that leverages the diversity of its people, the diversity of its art forms, the diversity of its thinking, the creativity that comes out of its sources of innovation. That the way she kept putting those pieces together was for me really exciting.
2: And knowing, you're the CEO of the Prebys Foundation, and she talks about like cross-cutting, right? Having people in the same buildings and things. I think Did she inspire you today to step out on a certain issue or to go forward?
0: Yeah, well, I've been, you know, look, I've been talking to Mary for 2 years, and I was inspired by her the very first time I talked to her. And I mentioned this during the interview, but I was struck in our very first conversation by how she was thinking in global terms about the importance of this community, and how she thought about the fact that the world turns to this engine of creativity, California, to figure out where the world is going. And why is that? It's not just because California is great, and it is because it puts together those pieces that she was talking about. Different people with different ideas bump up against each other, and from that comes these amazing new inventions and innovations. And so I was struck by how she kept bringing that home to what she hoped San Diego would be. And I heard the same thing in this conversation today, just a little more fleshed out, because we had more time to talk about it than we did in our first meeting. And I am inspired by what I see as the immense, you know, not every community in America gets to start with the diverse population that we have. And she mentioned that. Not every community in America gets to start with the amazing assets of innovation in the universities and research centers. Not every community in America gets to start with the amazing range of arts and culture, artists and performance venues and assets that exist here. We have all of those things. And then she talked about the environment and the role of nature. And again, not every community in America gets to live outdoors most of the year. So there is something magical about this place. I use that term. She didn't. But it's because for me, I see the convergence of those elements that she was talking about as the really inspiring future of San Diego that we should all want to lean into and be excited about. But let me reverse the question and ask about you. What inspired you?
2: You know, I think it's something that you and I always talk about. I think Mary pushes us a little bit on this whole concept of valuing the local, but at the same time, not undervaluing the global, right? Mm-hmm. I think that that's a dance, or it's a convergence, mm-hmm. as you just said. How do we value both of those things and welcome them to allow all those new ideas to come forward? So I think she's left me in deep thought. I will probably be in deep thought for a few weeks because of it. But I think that was the part I really wanted to actually ask you about, to throw it back at you. Yeah. How do you see those two forces, both the local and the global, playing out on all these issues, all these exciting ideas that we have at this moment in time?
0: Yeah. Well, I saw that part of our conversation as really being a challenge for us, for the Prebys Foundation, for the community at large. It is so easy to fall into the trap of thinking you've got your act together and that you're perfect when you do have great elements to your act and people seem to be responsive to it, right? So what she was saying in part was, yeah, we've got these amazing, incredible components to our community, and they're not enough. To that, you also have to add the expertise and the wisdom that comes from the outside. And that's not enough. You have to come back to the wisdom that exists here in the community and the insights that you get from being in community here. So I think at some point in our conversation, we use the term, that's the dance. And I think that's the dance. You know, what we ended up talking about a lot was how it is important for a community like San Diego's, which is whether it thinks about itself this way or not, is a global city, that we are constantly toggling back and forth between what the world can teach us and what we can teach the world, and maybe more importantly, what we can teach ourselves, that all of that is really important. And I found that to be really exciting, but to your point, kind of thought-provoking in terms of understanding how to actualize that every day. You know, how do you make that real every single day? And I think the answer is you focus on the tasks in front of you, but you think very broadly about the way in which they play out and for whom. You know, that was another takeaway for me, and I know you keyed in on this as well, but the way in which she talked about the importance of inclusion and diversity in this community, she talked about it in local terms, but she also talked about it as being part of a global economy and understanding that who we are is actually part of our strength. I love that.
2: No, I agree with you. When she talked about her daughter-in-law who comes from, I forget which country she said, but basically there's wisdom to be learned from all these different folks we interact with, right? So like the fact that her daughter-in-law came from sharing an apartment with her possibly parents and grandparents, and that whole idea of like, we don't all have to have four bedrooms, a giant backyard and things. In fact, not everybody wants that, you know? And so it's how do we learn from what's working in other cities? What has worked here, what can work here in the future. I really love that you labeled her a futurist, because I think you're right. She definitely sees multiple options for us if we make good and solid decisions for our region.
0: You know, the challenge in a conversation with someone like Mary is there's so much on the table that it can be daunting to think about it all. But I think what we should be very encouraged about is that we have lots of people, maybe not like Mary because she is a singular person, but we have lots of people working in connected spaces, really leading this community forward in exciting directions. And what I walked away from this conversation feeling is incredibly positive about the future. Is that how you felt?
2: 100%. Yeah. I mean, I just always love being around Mary. She just has this hope, this bubbling hope and knowledge and connection. But, you know, what I took away is we can do hard things, and San Diego will continue to do hard things, you know?
0: Yeah. So. Well, this was terrific. And I'm really grateful to get to do this with you. You actually asked a fantastic question of her when we were off air about who her favorite graduates are. And I thought it was wonderful that she answered the artists and the creators. And I hope the artists and the creators who are listening will see themselves very much in the picture that we're talking about here. The creativity that happens in San Diego is broadly shared across a whole range of disciplines, and it's a magical thing.
2: Excellent work, Grant.
0: Excellent work, Crystal. Thank you. 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And our new theme song is by Mr. Lyrical Groove, a local San Diego artist. 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
6: Trillion tons of ice gone. A memo guts wildlife law. Yosemite for sale. Four measles deaths. Bird flu outranks AI. And 6 minutes with a book. Good morning. This is the Commonwealth Report, Geeky Science Friday edition. News for the public, not the powerful. You can follow us at commonwealthreport.news. Did the ice sheets just hand us a 5-foot warning? Scientists just finished the most complete look ever at polar ice. Greenland and Antarctica have lost 11.3 trillion metric tons since the 1970s, enough to bury the entire continental United States under 5 feet of ice. Sea levels rose 3 centimeters. Lead author Lyons Otaska said that every added centimeter of sea rise puts 2 to 3 million people at risk. 84% of that loss came from glaciers racing into warming oceans, not surface melt. Those two ice sheets now drive a quarter of all sea level rise. Every coastal town in America is downstream of this. Can you kill an eagle if you didn't mean to? The New York Times obtained an internal memo signed by Fish and Wildlife Service Director Brian Nesvik. It reinterprets the Endangered Species Act so that only intentional killing counts as illegal. Harvard Law Professor Andrew Mergen called it an assault on the act like we've never seen. Killing a whale with your ship, chop down a tree full of endangered birds, and you walk. The memo is dated September 14th, the same day another Trump rule gutting the definition of harm took effect. Richard Nixon signed this law back in 1973, and now it's being erased without a single vote in Congress. Is Yosemite really for sale to a Trump donor? More than 150 groups and over 150 members of Congress told Interior Secretary Doug Burgum on Tuesday to kill a land swap that would hand a quarter-mile strip of Yosemite to a private developer, Kingsbarn Realty Capital. It owns 83 acres next door and wants a private road onto one of the park's main thoroughfares. CEO Jeff Pori donated to Trump. Lakin Jordahl of the Center for Biological Diversity said it best, quote, "The federal government should be protecting our national parks, not parceling them out." Yosemite was the first land America ever protected for its beauty alone. If Yosemite's for sale, nothing's safe. Measles kills 4 in Pennsylvania while the CDC counts 0. Pennsylvania confirmed 2 more measles deaths Tuesday, bringing the total to 4. An 18-year-old in Mifflin County and a 40-year-old woman in Jefferson County, both unvaccinated. 2 infants died earlier. The state has 693 confirmed cases across 38 counties, the worst outbreak in the country and the deadliest measles year in America since 1992. But the CDC counts 0 measles deaths in 2026. Director Erica Schwartz decided the Pennsylvania deaths don't qualify. Democratic Governor Josh Shapiro called them tragedies and turned down help from Bob Kennedy, saying his rhetoric hurts people. A disease we eliminated in 2000 is killing Americans again. Thanks, Republicans. Is bird flu the pandemic we should actually fear? While Washington panics about artificial intelligence cooking up a superbug, scientists at Imperial College London say the real danger is already here. And H5N1 bird flu has forced the culling of 400 million chickens in 4 years. It's in American dairy cattle. Just weeks ago, it jumped into mink farms in Utah, which puts it one step closer to us. Professor Wendy Barclay said on numbers alone, it has to be considered high risk as a pandemic source. The researchers called an AI-built extinction virus highly unlikely, but this threat is not science fiction. It's on the farm right now while this administration guts our public health agencies. 6 minutes with a book beats a glass of wine. Researchers at Cambridge pulled together decades of studies on reading published in Psychological Medicine. One survey found 6 minutes with a book dropped stress levels by 68%. More people reached for a book to unwind than for wine. Adults 65 and older who read regularly have a 33% lower risk of Alzheimer's. Another study found 35% lower dementia risk. Kids who read early showed better attention and fewer mental health problems. But reading among children is falling off a cliff, especially boys 11 to 16. A country that stops reading is a country that's easy to fool. And that's the way it is today, Friday, September 18th, 2026. I'm Tom Hartman. Did you know that every weekday we send out an email before the show giving you all the topics coming up so you can be fully informed and ready to interact with our program? Or that after the show we send out Sue's Stack, a list of every topic I've discussed along with clickable hot links to every source of information I've shared with you on the air? It's all completely free and available over at tom.tv, T-H-O-M.tv. Check it out. So former BBC reporter Greg Palast actually did the math. He got data from government sources, entirely government sources, federal and state, and found that voter suppression, people being ripped off the voting rolls or having their votes challenged in a way that prevents them from being counted, even though 100% of them were legal voters, prevented at least 3.5 million and arguably 4.2 million people from voting in the 2024 election. And looking at the math and looking at the states, and looking at whose vote got suppressed, which was wildly, mostly black people, Palast concluded just explicitly that if not for the mass purge of voters of color, if not for the mass disqualification of provisional ballots, Harris would have won. The piece is Trump Lost, Vote Suppression Won, over at HartmanReport.com. Check it out.

0: And welcome back, Cliff in Santa Clarita, California. Hey, Cliff, what's on your mind today?
1: Hey, good morning, Tom. Anything goes, right?
0: Indeed.
1: Yeah. All right, so we live on and share this magnificent planet with an amazing variety of species. Best planet I've ever lived on.
0: Yeah.
1: And
0: ditto.
1: I think so. And

0: This is National Native News. I'm Jill Freitas. Today, the city of Seattle is holding its inaugural Indigenous Civic Engagement Day for urban natives. As Brian Bull of Underscore Native News reports, the goal is to help the city's native population connect with officials, services, and funding opportunities.
1: Since 2023, the city of Seattle has held a biannual tribal summit for members of recognized tribes within the state of Washington. But feedback from several attendees said they'd appreciate an event for those natives who aren't necessarily from that group, including Native Hawaiian, Alaska Native, and tribes from other parts of the U.S. So Colby Monasmith, a Cherokee tribal member who's with the Indigenous Advisory Council, says all day today, Seattle City Hall will be open for those interested in learning more.
2: Starting on a base level of how does the city of Seattle work? How do you advocate for policy within that system? How do you advocate within the city budget system? How does that budget system even work? To build up the knowledge and also build those connections.
1: Tia Yahtzee is a Diné citizen who's also with the Indigenous Advisory Council. She said Native voices often go unheard within local politics, so organizers wanted a day and space for people to participate, advocate, and learn about the processes within the Seattle system.
3: But also to have a fun day. We know learning about these things can be very hard and complex, but we want things to be fun for our families and for also the youth to be involved. So that was one of our big goals, was to have the Native community, but also youth involved into this whole community event.
1: To that end, there will be bingo cards and demonstrations on beading and making lanyards, as well as headshots taken during the event. It's also the five-year anniversary for the 9-member Indigenous Advisory Council. Yahtzee says this has encouraged engagement.
3: Seattle's unique in that we have a very special urban Native environment and community here that wants to engage in these processes more often than not, and then also to create these programs such as the Civic Engagement Day. That's one of the reasons why the IAC was created.
1: Surveys will be sent to attendees of today's Civic Engagement Day to see how effective the city of Seattle was at educating and connecting with its urban natives. For National Native News, I'm Brian Bull.
0: Tribal colleges and universities, otherwise known as TCUs, are a valuable resource for both Native and non-Native residents. But a new report finds the institutions are facing a growing funding squeeze. Judith Ruiz Branch reports.
4: Findings from the Brookings Institution and the American Indian College Fund show federal support for tribal campuses has fallen more than 7% over the past decade, despite treaty and trust obligations. College of Menominee Nation President Chris Caldwell says despite their economic value and community impact, tribal institutions have long needed to advocate for equitable funding and resources that mainstream institutions more readily access.
5: In grant programs, oftentimes we wear a lot of hats here that mainstream institutions don't have to wear just because of lack of staffing or resources. So being competitive in that context is always a challenge.
4: The report says every dollar invested in TCUs returns $1.60 in tax revenue and public sector savings. A separate economic impact study found CMN specifically generated $16 million for surrounding counties in 1 year. I'm Judith Ruiz Branch reporting.
0: On this day in 1790, a presidential proclamation concerning treaty violations against Native nations appeared in a U.S. newspaper. President George Washington responded to violations of treaties between the United States and the Cherokee, Choctaw, and Chickasaw nations. The proclamation came during the early years of the U.S. treaty making with sovereign Native nations. I'm Jill Freitas.
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9: is Native America Calling. I'm Sean Spruce. Laura Ortman pushes the boundaries of her instrument, blending elements of classical and folk music and avant-garde and noise. She explores every texture of her violin, from quiet harmonic scrapes to electronically enhanced rhythmic distortion. She frequently has performed at the Metropolitan Museum of Art, Pompidou Center in Paris, and now the famous, defunct CBGB's nightclub in New York. She joins us today to talk about her most recent album of live performances in Latvia. But first, we'll hear from experimental artist Cole Galbraith from the Peoria and Siksik tribes. He is a well-known fixture in avant-garde artistic circles in the Pacific Northwest. His latest album, Hurry But Don't Rush It, is grounded in the landscape of the Pacific Northwest and is the culmination of a project he spent years developing while living abroad in Eastern Europe. It combines field recordings, dark ambient sounds, and haunting vocalizations. Listeners can join this conversation today by calling in at 1-800-996-2848 or leave a comment on our social media pages. Joining us now from Port Townsend, Washington, is Cole Galbraith. He is a musician and sound artist, and he's an enrolled member of the Peoria Tribe of Oklahoma and a descendant of the Colville and Siksik tribes. Good morning, Cole. Welcome to Native America Calling.
10: Hi, thank you for having me. I'm really excited about this.
9: I'm excited too. It's great to have you on the show. Now, your music is often categorized as drone or doom or noise, but as an artist, how do you describe it?
10: Yeah, I would describe it as that. It's music that is very much grounded sonically in noise and drone, but there also is, or there are elements of electroacoustic music. And I've been moving a little bit more towards into the direction of using more acoustic instruments like string instruments. But and also right now I'm in Port Townsend on residency. And I've been actually playing a lot more trombone up here lately. So it ranges a vast kind of swath of avant-garde experimental sonic expression.
9: Tell me more about the evolution of your music and how you initially gravitated to this type of sound.
10: I gravitated to this sound. I think it really all started when I was a teenager and I was growing up. And I just listened to a lot of just like rock music growing up. In my household, there's like a lot of Beatles and Led Zeppelin and Queen being played by my parents. And then kind of when I was getting a little bit older, when I was venturing more out into my own tastes, I really got into Jimi Hendrix. And when I was about 13, I really wanted to get an electric guitar because I remember seeing the performance from Jimi Hendrix at Woodstock and just seeing him play the Star Spangled Banner. And I was like, oh man, I really want to do that. So I asked for a guitar. And for my birthday or for Christmas or something, my parents got me a bass guitar. And I was initially kind of bummed, but I mean, that was probably one of the best things that happened to me. And I eventually got a guitar and like try to play guitar. But when I was a teenager growing up, everybody wanted to play guitar. And so I had a bass guitar. So I started playing bass guitar in a lot of different metal bands growing up. So it kind of started with Jimi Hendrix and then starting listening to like a lot more metal. But also at the same time, I was playing in concert band. I was playing trombone and tuba, so low brass music and concert band and jazz band and getting into jazz and free jazz. But it was kind of this combination early on of listening to like free jazz and being in metal bands that kind of started it. But later on in college, when I was getting my undergraduate degree in Bellingham at Western Washington University, I was still playing in bands with my roommates and organizing, or you know, going to shows and helping my partner at the time organize shows too, and that she was organizing in her basement. I slowly got introduced to just like slower and slower heavy music. Like I was being introduced to bands like Sleep. I was getting introduced to bands like Sun, and also the Melvins. But also I was doing a degree in German at the time, and I was getting into German electronic music like Faust and Kraftwerk and Tangerine Dream. And that also led me to listening to Karlheinz Stockhausen and then getting into Musique Concrète, which is the French componists of the early 20th century that were using cassette tape, magnetic tape to sample music from their environments. And so it was kind of the combination of that, of listening to really slow, really heavy doom and drone music from the Pacific Northwest, like Sun, Melvin's Earth, but also listening to free jazz. And then through my studies, getting introduced to German experimental music, electronic music, and electronic composition. And that's kind of what kind of culminated into what my practice is, or at least my sonic practice is today.
9: Okay, Cole, we're going to play a track here in just a moment. But first, I want to ask you, because I think it's so cool that Jimi Hendrix was one of your early influences. And did you grow up in Seattle? Because, of course, Jimi Hendrix is from Seattle. So, I mean, were you around some of that history as well?
10: No, I grew up in Central Washington. So I grew up in Wenatchee, Washington, which is in the Columbia Basin. And it's a couple hours south of the Colville Reservation, where my family is from. So we're all from Central Washington. But yeah, I mean, that was always like a thing that, you know, being so into Jimi Hendrix and that he was from Seattle, and he's also half Cherokee. Don't forget about that either. But yeah, I mean, that was always like a thing that, you know, being so into Jimi Hendrix and that he was from Seattle, and he's also half Cherokee. Don't forget about that either.

0: one said, it really all goes back to Jimi Hendrix pretty much.
1: Yeah, I remember when I got my first Jimi Hendrix album, I think I was like 13, and I'll tell you, every time I listened, my neighbors listened to it too, because I had to sure crank it. But I'd like to give our audience a taste of your music, Cole. We'll play a short excerpt from your album, Hurry Up, But Don't Rush It. Tell us about this track, though, just a quick intro. Or no, you know what, we'll go ahead and play it, and then we'll talk about it, because we're kind of running low on time. But part of the title is ADPNW.

0: That was an excerpt from the album Hurry Up But Don't Rush It. Cole, there are a lot of layers in that track there. What do they add up to for you when you hear it?
1: So yeah, that's the A side to my latest album, Hurry Up But Don't Rush It. And the name of the track actually is Another Day in the Pacific Northwest. And yeah, there's a bunch of different layers on that track. That comes at a very specific part of the track, which is, you know, like a 20-minute track or something like that. But it kind of brings all the elements together, all the instrumentation of that whole track. And I recorded that with Mel Detmer in West Seattle. And Mel is an amazing sound engineer. An amazing producer, and she's been doing it in Seattle for a long time and has recorded a lot of legendary albums that I listen to. And I was recommended by my friend Lori Goldston to record with Mel. And so I went in, and this track was originally supposed to be just a bass guitar track that we were just supposed to record different drone layers. It was supposed to be like a bass guitar homage to Phil Niblock, a really great and pivotal drone composer and musician, RIP Phil Niblock. But when we started recording it, we just started hearing all these other different potential voices. Like, we started hearing, you know, what would be really great is to bring in trombone. And okay. So we got Steve Moore, who's a trombone player from the Northwest, also legendary trombone players, played on like with Sun and Earth. And then
0: we got to take a short break. We'll come back though, and we'll talk more.
2: 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It is a historic handoff of power from the federal government to Native governance. We'll hear about what opportunities and potential risks the new structure brings on the next Native America Calling.

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1: We're glad you're with us today on Native America Calling. I'm Sean Spruce. We're hearing right now from musician Cole Galbraith, one of two cutting-edge musicians we have on the show. And if you have a question or a comment, you'd like to talk to Cole, let us know. We're at 1-800-996-2848. That is also 1-800-99-NATIVE. And Cole, a lot of your music, it fuses field recordings with instrumentation. Walk us through how you use those and how much planning goes into it for you.
2: Field recordings. I mean, how much thought goes into it? It kind of depends. I reference in a lot of my field recordings the landscape, obviously. And then there are some things that are referencing different elements of folklore and storytelling that I've either received from my family and my ancestors or from different folklorists from the Colville or Senext tribes. And from these kind of stories, I kind of go towards the landscape and I try to gather them and include them into either my improvisations with other artists, or I try to use them in compositions. So, and with that, I kind of do have an idea when I get into this compositional mindset of what the structure is that I want. And I play around with kind of the structure and play around with the field recordings of putting them on magnetic tape and playing them at different speeds, either at normal speed or at either them slowed down or playing them very fast and seeing what kind of textures I can get out of these field recordings. And with that, I try to think about the compositional arc that I'm trying to achieve. And I kind of place it within that. Other times it's just completely, I set up a drone, I have these different field recordings and I'm improvising. And then through the improvisation, there is a structure that kind of presents itself from these field recordings that I have. Or there's a different level of synthesis where I'm running it through a series of synthesizers on my computer or through effects pedals and through just kind of jamming and improvising. And sometimes improvising with others and doing harsh noise with like some of my collaborators, like Jason Laser, who I play with in Coyote Teeth, or my collaborator, Warren Realreader, who's Pawnee. We will improvise. And through these improvisations, I'll find different textures that I'll eventually use either in releasing live recordings or in studio practices. So it's kind of half-half. I kind of just go from the field, like from the folklores, and gather the materials and then improvise from there and then find ways to kind of fit them into either improvisations or into compositions.
1: Well, it sounds like you have a really effective way of balancing, you know, some of these modern digital tools, but you also use a lot of analog techniques too, which I find really fascinating.
2: Yeah, I try to use both. I try not to discriminate. I really do like the analog means of field recording manipulation, because when you put something on magnetic tape, you can play it at very different speeds. You can play it normally, you can play it slowly, you can really fast forward it either in both directions. And there's something with magnetic tape that you can't recreate digitally. And it just has a different texture. And especially with, I really like microcassettes. The microcassettes have this really lo-fi and kind of grainy and kind of tinny and pretty harsh texture to them that I really, really, really enjoy. And it is really interesting to kind of go out and capture these field recordings on several different mediums, analog mediums and magnetic tape sizes, and to kind of play around with them and see what textures can be created on different magnetic tape sizes. But yeah, I really love microcassettes. Microcassettes is like probably my favorite mediums, actually.
1: Yeah, for sure. Nice. Cole, we're going to play another excerpt from one of the pieces on the album. And you know this track we're going to play, so set it up for us.
2: Oh, yeah. This is the second side of my album. The title track is called Kesapi Kehya Sibkalip, and it's actually referencing a folklore that my family has passed on to me that takes place around Steamboat Rock in central Washington. But yeah, this was something that I recorded, got field recordings in central Washington, and then I was composing this while I was living in Estonia. And I was just kind of getting into the zone of being in a really quiet place like in Estonia. And actually, I first debuted this piece when I was playing in France, and they had it was at this cafe, and their restriction was I couldn't play louder than 80 decibels, which is really quiet. So I had to create a really quiet kind of piece, but I also been able to make it very loud and play and open for metal bands and everything. But this is kind of an extended electroacoustic narrative that I composed that was very inspired by Colville folklore, but also from electroacoustic composition.

0: That was another excerpt from one of the pieces on Cole Gilbraith's latest album, Hurry Up But Don't Rush It. And Cole, what's it like performing this music in front of live audiences?
1: Stressful. No, it's great. It's stressful because there's just so many elements that go into performing this piece specifically. There's just a lot of electronics. There's a lot of things to kind of navigate. It kind of feels like I'm playing like, I don't know. It's like electronic multitasking. I'm like managing all these different like layers and everything. But once it starts getting going, it kind of like builds up this momentum in this very like kind of meditative way. But at the very beginning, it's very fragmented and like a lot of hard cuts and a lot of like harsh noise and a lot of fragmentation. And that can be fun. It's fun to just kind of be really jarring in both the tones, but also just cuts between different ideas really quickly. A component to this piece is also a video, a film that I created, I directed, and I worked with a visual artist, Sean Waple, to do the visuals. And so there's this other visual aspect to it. But I think, you know, the music stands on its own as well. But it can be a lot, but it can be really jarring. But once it builds up this momentum, it can be very satisfying to bring in all these different elements of field recordings along in this very meditative kind of almost locomotive way of pushing and driving forward ever slowly. But yeah, I've been performing this piece for a minute now. And sometimes when I think about it, I'm like, oh God, I got to set up all my electronics and everything and I got to play. But as soon as I get really into it, it's a really comfortable area for me to be and just kind of in this surround kind of wash of drones and field recordings from home. It's a very comforting kind of experience for myself and to play with the extremes of sensibility in terms of what we experience as sound as both calming but harsh, but also the extremes of noise as we hear it in terms of playing with the higher end register of what we can hear with really high pitched tones along with really deep low tones that we don't necessarily hear but we feel. So it can be a very harsh, but there's this beauty and comfort in this harshness that also comes along with this piece that is very satisfying for me.
0: Cole, thanks again for coming on the show. This has been great interviewing you. Any other projects or events, anything coming up you want to share with our listeners?
1: So what's coming up? If you're in the Seattle area, I will be around. I'm playing a show next Monday with my duo called Coyote Teeth at Vermilion, a gallery. And then at the Henry Art Gallery at the end of the month, I'll be doing a series of performances with Eric Paul Rieg, who's a Navajo Diné weaver. We're going to be performing together and also be performing with my friend Olivia Camfield, who's Muskogee. She's from Portland, and that will be happening at the beginning of October at the Henry Art Gallery. And then after that, I am going to Berlin and Paris to perform over there.
0: Right on. Thanks again, Cole. Good luck, safe travels, and come back on the show again. We'd love to have you.
1: For sure. Thank you so much, Sean. I appreciate it.
0: 1-800-998 if we get the phone lines open for any listeners who would like to join the conversation right now. Again, 1-800-998. Share your thoughts, share your insights, or let us know what you dig about this music that we're playing today. Again, 1-800-998 to join the show. Laura Ortman is our next guest. She pushes the boundaries of her instrument, blending elements of classical and folk music and avant-garde and noise. And let's go ahead and introduce Laura now. She joins us from New York. She is a musician, violinist, and a composer, and she is White Mountain Apache. Hello, Laura. Welcome to today's show.
2: Hey, hello. How are you? Great. Thank you. How are you? Hello.
0: I'm doing wonderful. It's great to talk to you again. Now, let's talk about your music. It's layered, and when you perform live, you often trade off between like a straight acoustic violin, and then you use electronic effects to distort and loop and stack phrases. Do you have a way to describe what you're doing when you're on stage?
2: Oh, thanks. Yeah, I've been playing the violin since I was 7. And it's always been an extension of who I am physically, pretty much at this point. I play pretty much almost every day. I've always treated it like an integral part of my voice and action. So it's very, it's always kind of grown with me through the years. So, yeah, perhaps I started out acoustically, but now I'm full-on amplified, and I play through a series of effects pedals that I just love because it's just like, you know, like an accent, or if you're tired, you sound different, or if you're walking across the room and, you know, want to stop suddenly, like everything sounds different. So I'm always trying to approach the violin in that really nice physical way, but with leaving lots of open-ended guesswork to, like, what happened, what's going on. So that's kind of my ideas when I'm performing or recording. It's a lot of fun. It's very adventurous.
0: Uh-huh. Now, I know you've described what you do as sculpting sound. And when I hear that word sculpting, I immediately think of like three-dimensional art. So do you have a three-dimensional vision in your mind of what's coming through to your audiences when you perform?
2: Sure. Yeah. I mean, I was supposed to be like a world famous artist. I went to school for art, I tried painting, sculpture, drawing, I tried everything. And through the years, I just loved what I was doing, even though I didn't know what it meant. And that was kind of disappointing. And so eventually I was making my own, big installations and kind of sculptures that I was visually envisioning sound to accompaniment. And so I started making my own sounds with my violin. And before I knew it, I was kind of pushing all the physical sculptures aside and basically kind of closing my eyes and picturing what it looked like through the sounds that I was making. So I knew I was getting it right. I could sound how I was picturing it. and eventually the more involved I got with the pedals and just the physicality of the instrument, the more I got interested in the atmosphere and space that it encompasses. I have a violin that I've had since 91, and it's been all my own. And I love to just know that just everything all over this entire violin is sweat and tears and grease and tobacco. And I don't know. There's all kind. I play my violin with a lot of different kinds of materials too, like light bulbs and tree branches. And so I think all this encompassed into the sound is a sculpture in itself. And I also too, I like to put a lot of rosin on my violin bow. So it creates this plume of smoke, especially when I'm striking down chords like super hard and gritty. It really does kind of create this atmospheric visual component, which I don't know if it can be seen or not, but I see it. I'm inside of it.
0: Yeah. Wow. That sounds so cool. We're going to take a short break, Laura. We'll come back and we're going to hear some tracks of you performing live. And we have the phone lines open for any listeners that would like to join our conversation. The number is 1-800-99-NATIVE. That connects us, connects listeners with our Albuquerque studio. And they can share their comments or ask a question on the air. We'll be right back. And everybody stay with us. We're going to hear more from Laura Ortman.
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0: Thank you for listening to Native America Calling. I'm Sean Spruce, and we are hearing from two renowned musicians known for their work that is sometimes called experimental or avant-garde. 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She's here today to talk about that and her newest live concert album. You are welcome to join our conversation as well. Just call in at 1-800-996-2848. 1-800-996-2848. And Laura, we're going to go ahead and take a listen here to a track. And this is a short piece of a live performance in Latvia. Let's take a listen.

0: All right, Laura, this might be radio, but I'll tell you what, I think I can just about see the rosin smoke pluming off your bow listening to that track. It is intense, it is hot.
1: Yeah.
0: Well, tell me more about this live performance in Latvia, which is the result, the album is a result of that.
1: Yeah, thanks. That's actually on my Bandcamp page. Bandcamp, everyone. I loved playing over there. I think it was the farthest away from home I've ever played. And it was I love to introduce myself in kind of the general music way, but also personalize it with my own personalized, like, this is where I'm from, this is what it sounds like, and this is what it sounds like over here. I'm always kind of reaching in the direction of the, I don't know, the union. So when I'm going super far away too, I feel like it's a whole new, I don't know, like the air is different on it. And I just love to express. So that was in Riga, Latvia, Skanu Mesh Festival this past winter, and it was in this massive warehouse historical center, and it was one of the hugest audiences probably I've ever got to play for, and it was brand new, and I just got lost in the adventure of just enjoying every single moment. Because it is exciting to reach out to new audiences and try new things, and especially in just a place I've never been before. I love that. I love that a lot.
0: Are the audiences different there as opposed to like here in the US or even other parts of Europe?
1: It was a lot of people, and it was bone quiet. I can't remember how many people. It may be 1,000 or less or more. I'm bad with numbers like that, but it was incredible because people were really paying attention, and there's a lot of people. And then at the very end, people were going crazy, and I was like, "Wow, yeah." And it seemed to be really well received, which you're always putting yourself out there. And to have that instant feedback was really cool. And then the rest of the trip was just, getting to travel around the area and the city and meet a lot of great people and food and see what it's all about. So I don't know if it's different, but
0: Yeah. You got to explore that cuisine
1: I
0: out
1: liked
0: there in those other countries for sure. Now,
1: it.
0: I know you primarily describe yourself as a solo artist, but you really are passionate about collaborations too. And I know you've had some big collaborations with artists like Raven Chacon, ballet dancer and choreographer Jacques Soto, both of whom have been on our show before. Tell me more about some of these collaborations and what really stands out about them.
1: Well, kind of, yeah. I mean, I do consider myself primarily a soloist, but my inspirations, my generative energy comes from listening, working, and playing well with others. I'm huge into like the documentary film soundtrack world. I'm into movement. I'm into sound. I'm into experimentalization. I'm here. I'm always. It's always part of, I think, my musical universe, whether doing a solo or not. So yeah, I get a lot of inspiration from other kinds of artistry and people, of course, and really great friends like Raven and Jock. I don't know where I would be without these collaborations. It's always there. And I've always thought it is also too part of like, when I was kind of laughing, seeing I was going to be a world famous artist. I have, we have these kind of building blocks together, ways to kind of take it to another level. And collaboration helps definitely open up the language of what you're trying to express. And that's really important to me, especially I love to collaborate with mostly other amazing indigenous artists and friends that we get to meet no matter what. Somehow we just find each other. And then again, also too, in New York City, I get to play with a huge bevy of amazing musicians that used to be heroes and now we're friends. And in so many ways, it's just all about, it's a sort of, I don't want to say family because I don't know. It has to be a little, sound a little cooler than that. But I think it's all kind of intertwined into whether you're doing something solo or not, if that helps. Okay.
0: Another collaboration I wanted to ask you about was the one you did with the Kronos Quartet out of San Francisco, and you worked on a Carnegie Hall project with that ensemble. Tell me more.
1: Oh, sure. That was a true highlight. As kind of a, you know, crazy violinist living in New York City, it's kind of, I mean, I have to say it, like, it's, you just want to play at Carnegie Hall at least once in your life. So thankfully, Kronos Quartet, who I've been friends with, known for, since the early 90s, I guess it was finally time where they were like, we would love for you to write a piece for us. And, you know, everything just was like, okay, I think I'm ready. I can do this too. And I don't know. I wanted it to be extremely festive. I want it to be bright, happy music. It was for the, quote, America's 250th birthday celebration. Like, they have, you know, it's going on and it's very, it can be very confusing. And for me, I was just almost like, I'm representing, my sound, my tribe, my city, my art, yeah. And so I made this piece that was incredibly festive, lots of brightness. Of course, there's always some darkness because that's just who I am. But I do like to involve like aspects of you know, where I'm from, out in East Fork, Arizona. Hello, East Fork. And you know, traveling through the sound waves of New York City, and then beyond. So I also had collaborators on the visual side. Jeffrey Gibson helped do these giant projections, and my friend Laylee Long Soldier. Happy birthday, Laylee Long Soldier. It's her birthday today. she added some poetry into the piece. It was a 5-movement piece, kind of enveloped by a beautiful couple passages for my Apache Uncle Floyd out in Arizona, talking about things that he just loved about where we're from and how Apache music makes him feel. So it was, yeah, it was very celebratory and bright. And I think, you know, having this joyful moment where you get to work with, you know, people like Kronos Quartet at Carnegie Hall, it was just like, all right, I think we have something here. And it was incredible. It was sold out. I had friends there from kindergarten all the way till yesterday, and it was just beautiful. It was like a wedding to myself or something.
0: The arrival. Yeah, you arrived for sure. Laura, let's hear another track from your concert in Latvia, and we'll talk about it more afterwards.

0: From her new album, recorded live in Latvia. And Laura, you're going to be spending more time in Europe pretty soon. You're heading to Germany for a very prestigious fellowship. Tell me more about that.
1: Oh my goodness, thank you. I was awarded a fellowship by DAAD in Berlin. I've been applying for a few years, and I finally got the good news, and the news just came out. But April 1st, 2027 will be my 30th anniversary as crazy musician and artist in New York City, where I've called home for 3 decades. And then April 3rd, I moved to Berlin, Germany, for a year to try a new take on things, and just work on music and ideas and projects and friendships and relationships and food. But I'm really amazed and honored to get this fellowship, and I'm still pinching myself that I'm leaving New York. Even though I do travel a lot for what I do, it is home, and home away from home. And I'm very excited to just try something drastically different and shake it up and see what's possible out of that. So.
0: Well, it's awesome. New York is home, but also, of course, White Mountain Apache, that's your home as well. And I know you've done some work with the traditional Apache fiddle, right?
1: Yes, yeah. That was a big component. I also the piece for Kronos at Carnegie Hall. I definitely wrote for the Apache violin. So the very beginning, it's my Uncle Floyd being like, "Okay, and what I love about Apache music, it just makes you want to dance." And then just start the whole piece, and I'm just rocking out on the Apache violin with everyone. It was true joy. And it's a beautiful instrument. It's made of agave stock, hollowed out, and painted and carved, and it has a bow and a string, and it has a very personal, unique, earthy sound. So it's something that was a gift to me from Jula Kappa, my dear friend, who has really helped be a friend and guide me in a lot of ways. So he gave that to me. So of course you have to take
0: Right.
1: that and take it away too. Take it away and show the
0: Okay.
1: world what it sounds like. So yeah.
0: Laura, thanks for coming on the show. Have fun in Germany, okay? Take care of yourself.
1: Oh, okay. Well,
0: Thanks.
1: thank you. Goodbye, everyone. Thank you. Thank you.
0: You bet. I want to thank both of our guests who joined us today, Laura Ortman and also Cole Galbraith. And remember to tune back in on Monday when we'll find out about a historic development in Alaska with the transfer of power from the federal government to a tribal consortium for the largest hospital in the state that serves Native people. I want to give a shout out to our hardworking production crew in Albuquerque, New Mexico, who makes Native America Calling possible, and also our parent corporation, Quantic Broadcast Corporation in Anchorage, Alaska. I'm Sean Spruce. Have a safe weekend.
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3: 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My name is Steve Scrovan, along with my co-host David Feldman. Hello, David.
4: Hello, Steve.
3: And our intrepid producer, Hannah Feldman. Hello, Hannah.
5: Hello, Steve.
3: And the man of the hour, Ralph Nader. We're all here. Hello, Ralph.
6: Hello. And when you meet members of Congress running for election or their challengers, ask them what their stand is on impeachment. That's the core issue right now. We can't tolerate another 2 years of Trump because he's only going to get worse, very much worse, very violently.
3: As regular listeners know, Ralph and our constitutional law expert, Bruce Fine, have been pushing for the immediate impeachment of Donald Trump for a myriad of constitutional violations. The leadership of the Democratic Party has been less than enthusiastic about that strategy, seeing as conviction with this Congress is highly unlikely. That's why Ralph and Bruce have been turning to the grassroots, sponsoring a number of symposia on impeachment to inform the general public of the case against Donald Trump and to create enough public pressure on politicians from both sides of the aisle to follow through with their constitutional duty. Today on the program, we welcome citizen activist Kira Havens, who has been at the forefront of this grassroots effort. Kira Havens is a United States Air Force veteran, former scientist, and a longtime political activist. She is the executive director of Citizens Impeachment, and we'll hear from Ms. Havens about her group and its mission. Next up, Michael Marks joins us. Mr. Marks is the founder of the group Corp Ethics. Corp Ethics conducts marketing campaigns that apply public pressure to corporations to change their behavior. They managed the funding for and coordinated the Big Box Collaborative, which ultimately created the brand threat that motivated Walmart CEO to put the company in a more ecologically sustainable path. In 2008, Corp Ethics joined Canadian advocacy groups that were engaged in the North American tar sands campaign. The Keystone XL campaign also helped jumpstart a more aggressive climate movement in the United States, which challenged virtually all new oil production, transport, and refining infrastructure. Marks chronicles this strategy in his new book, Reining in the Bulls, How to Stop Corporate Abuse in an Age of Unbridled Greed. As always, somewhere in the middle, we'll check in with our ubiquitous corporate crime reporter, Russell Mokhiber. But first, Citizens for Impeachment. David?
4: Kira Havens is a United States Air Force veteran, a former scientist, and a longtime political activist. She is the executive director of Citizens Impeachment. Welcome to the Ralph Nader Radio Hour, Kira Havens.
7: Thanks so much, David. I'm thrilled to be here.
6: Welcome indeed, Kira. Before we start, I want to ask David to read some of recent rampages on Trump's Truth Social, sometimes in the wee hours of the morning. And he particularly went berserk on Sunday afternoon, the day before Labor Day. According to the Daily Beast, he's posted these rampages more than 1,000 times in August, and a lot of it between 9 p.m. and 6 a.m., showing that he has very little time to have a sustained sleep, which is one reason it's assumed that he often falls asleep in public. So, David, do you want to quote verbatim some of the statements, which can only be called demented and deranged, and wouldn't matter if it was, you know, just ordinary person, but he's the most powerful man in the world. And these are dangerous, demented statements when he has his finger on the nuclear trigger. So tell our listeners some of the things he said verbatim.
4: We're cherry picking here because it was a tsunami of nonsense. 11:54 a.m., an AI image of Robert De Niro holding a Trump is my president shirt. 1:47 p.m., an AI image of Trump and George Washington riding horses. Immediately after, an AI image of Donald Trump meeting with George Washington at the White House. 1:48, he suggests renaming New Mexico to New America. 1:56 p.m., he posts a photo of the moon saying, the moon is ours. And then a minute later, it's an AI image of Trump's face over Iran. It goes on. 2:40 p.m., an AI image of the Titanic sinking, and he labels it the Democratic Party. 2:40, a minute later, AI image of Donald Trump as Hulk Hogan, and then says, I will be remembered as the greatest president of all time. He says the Strait of Hormuz is open. 3:28 p.m. says Iran is a failing nation. 3:43 p.m. says Mar-a-Lago is the best club in the world. It's lunacy, absolute lunacy.
6: Well, one of his worst is it showed an image of him tackling Canadian Prime Minister Mark Carney while wearing hockey gear and telling him, quote, get up, governor. And another one shows Trump smashing a chunk of land depicting Iran with a comically large hammer bearing the American flag on its head. And it just goes on and on, which is why citizen groups are starting to demand that the 25th Amendment be invoked, if not by toady Vice President Vance, unlikely, but the Congress has an independent plenary authority to initiate the 25th Amendment. So what are we waiting for? Some disastrous, deranged statement that leads to bombing some part of the world or leads to invading more of our cities? One of his images was as a Space Force member dropping bombs on countries. You know, this is serious mental health problems. And more people who supported him have got to recognize that, because he's damaging their livelihoods and their freedoms, as well as the voters who voted against him. With that background, we're going to interview now Kara Havens, who David just introduced. And you have organized from nothing a group called Impeach Trump. And you've got people in 50 states. You've got candidates running in primaries, pledging to support impeachment if they reach the Congress. Tell us a little bit about your distinct mission.
7: Absolutely. So let me actually just start by saying that I am a veteran. I was in the United States Air Force. My job was to launch nuclear missiles. I was an ICBM crew commander for 4 years. And that entire system, that entire weapon system, is based on trust that the person at the top has a handle on what needs to be done and has good faith and good leadership to navigate this country. That is not the case right now. That cornerstone is beyond weak and has just crumbled straight into dust. The trust and faith in the American president as a capable leader, capable of effective leadership, is an assumption we can no longer make. And this is something that I feel like a lot of people continue to miss. And it's part of why I have done this work since April 2025, is because from that perspective, you are watching the most powerful nation in the world slide into decline, be pushed off a cliff, really, into decline by not just the one person at the top, but his entire cabinet, everybody that gets appointed to the judicial system under his people, everybody that is building out the roadmap for what the economy looks like, all of the failures of leadership. Yes, they roll upward to the president, but it is an entire administration of people that do not respect the Constitution, are not planning on upholding it, and require impeachment, removal, and conviction at the bare minimum, because these folks have had a taste of power now, and they will be back for more. And impeachment is the only way to insist that they never be allowed to hold power again.
6: Tell us the name of your group and how people can connect.
7: Absolutely. So our citizens advocacy group, Citizens Impeachment, began in April of 2025. And we spent a full year talking to staff on the Hill. We brought constituents in, and we sent emails, we had letters. And over again, Congress told us, we're going to wait till the midterms. So we said, okay, well, if you want to do that, let's go ahead and play in the midterms. I'm going to set up a PAC. We're going to find people who actually care about this and are interested in defending the Constitution, and we're going to run them against you. And so Courage for Democracy is our PAC. We found 150 folks in the primary season that took our pledge, said they're going to introduce impeachment articles and force a vote using Rule 9. We have one more primary, so maybe a little bit more than 20, maybe 21 people headed into the general election. And the thing with impeachment is all you need is one. You just need one member of Congress with courage to stand up and say it is absolutely time to impeach, convict, and remove this guy. And we're going to force a vote on it right now.
6: And how do people access you to join in?
7: Yeah, you can go to citizensimpeachment.com and sign up there, or you can join us at couragefordemocracy.com. Both of our websites have sign up forms with citizen advocacy cart. We'll send you emails, we'll send you scripts for phone calls, we'll give you all of the information you need to keep track of how many impeachment articles they are and who has introduced them and what stage they're in, so that you can stay on top of this critical piece of information and the critical action of demanding that the citizens take their dissatisfaction and convert it into pressure on members of Congress, because that's the only thing that's going to change our current situation.
6: Well, as you say, the single question that you're organizing around, you say, quote, we design every action we take around one question, quote, how will this move members of the United States Congress to support Donald Trump's removal from office, end quote. And of course, you have huge public opinion behind you. You participated in our symposiums on impeachment on Capitol Hill in July, and you heard Cylinder Lake, the pollster for the Democratic Party, who courageously showed up and said that 90% of the Democrats won impeachment yesterday, and almost two-thirds of independents won impeachment. And all these figures are probably higher now because every week he becomes more outrageous, there's more inflation, he's unleashing his stormtroopers against more innocent people in our country's cities, enriching himself at the level of $1.1 million an hour, by the way, based on what he received with dubious partners in the business world in 2025. One thing that was interesting in what you're dealing with, and you show frustration with congressional leadership. Well, of course, the Republicans are going to support Trump, but you're frustrated with the Democrats. Tell us about that.
7: Absolutely. And let me just say, everybody in Congress swears the same oath I did as a veteran. When I joined the Air Force, I swore to support and defend the Constitution against all enemies, foreign and domestic. Every single member of Congress swears that exact same oath. That oath is why I am here doing this work. And I would hope that that oath is why the people in Congress are serving. Now, we could write off the Republicans, and my group doesn't. It's actually a nonpartisan group. We send emails to every single representative every single time something happens and requires a response on the order of impeachment. My frustration with the Democrats is that they fail to realize that nobody has to move on the Republican side until the Democrats show a united front. Right now, the Democratic Party consistently refuses to push the concept of accountability forward. Press appearances that Representative Jeffries makes, for example, they say, well, we haven't ruled anything in, we haven't ruled anything out. Impeachment is not a priority, right? There is a hesitation to speak plainly about actions which are clearly harming the American people and designate them as unacceptable, as conduct unbecoming an officer of the United States. The Democratic Party is not willing to stand behind that statement and say, and so we will impose consequences. Now, they will talk about how bad things are, and they will fundraise off it repeatedly over and over again, but they will not take the additional step and say, and that is why I will impose consequences. Our recommended consequence, impeachment, conviction, removal. But there is more that can be done. There is more plain-spoken assessment of the current situation, and people are hungry to hear it. You don't have to pretend that this is business as usual. You can actually identify this as a crisis for the Constitution and for the democracy and outline the steps that you will take in your own legislative power. Much of Congress is currently focused on sending issues to the courts, and the courts have repeatedly found in these failures of leadership, these actions to be unconstitutional, these actions to be illegal. So when Democrats talk about, oh, we should investigate, folks, that's what your court cases have been doing for a year and a half. You have all the information you need to make an assessment about whether or not this president should continue to stay in office till 2029, because that's really your option.
6: Trump actually fuels the impeachment.
7: Year and a half. You have all the information you need to make an assessment about whether or not

0: without congressional authority. So these are not just violations of the Constitution. They're violations of federal criminal laws. So as you say, the case is overwhelming. It's 1,000 times more powerful than the transgressions by Richard Nixon in 1974 that led to his resignation before he was certainly going to be impeached. And he was abandoned by more and more Republicans who saw a disaster in the 1974 elections. Now, you had a rare meeting with some senior staff of Hakeem Jeffries, the minority leader of the Democratic Party in the House, and you were communicating with them about impeachment. Can you describe that conversation and how they tried to justify doing nothing?
1: Yeah, it took us a long time to get that meeting, let me say. It took a couple months of working our way through various staffers, and then it took another 2 months to actually get it scheduled. And, you know, the way these things happen, they happen last minute. And I am glad I live in D.C. now. I was able to hop over and show up there because that was the time that they had available. So we took it. And we spent a lot of time listening because I genuinely wanted to hear what the plan was. What is the plan? What is the step forward that leadership intends to take, right? Once again, they were very clear that their plan was to do nothing until after the midterms because the primary job, again, political job, to retake the House. That's what their focus on. And then they proceeded to reiterate everything they said in the press, effectively that there was no plan, that they are waiting to be told what the plan is by the people, by the results of the election, and that they don't recognize this as a moment where extraordinary measures are required in order to preserve or defend or restore this democracy. They are far more interested in investigations and using, you know, in bringing to light the crimes, which are already duly published in the media and, you know, recorded by the courts. And they just freely admitted that that is not necessary. That is not a necessary step of the impeachment process, but they want to do it anyway. And my personal feeling is that they are already planning out to 2028. They already imagine that we are going to have elections that are free and fair and that business will continue as usual. And they will use this to launch themselves into power in the next presidential cycle, assuming there will be a next one, right? I don't think we can take any of those assumptions for granted, especially given the additional recent interference in mail-in ballots and, you know, the whistleblower report. I think it is a grave danger to continue to do nothing.
0: Well, you're known for your direct questions. You asked the staff of Hakeem Jeffries, why are you opposed to impeachment? Why do you order all your House Democrats who want impeachment to shut up and not sign on to Congressman John Larson's 13 articles of impeachment under House Resolution 1155, for example? I mean, they're not just being passive. They're ordering the Democrats not to talk about or raise impeachment. And that means they're doing exactly what Donald Trump wants done. They're allied with Donald Trump. So when you ask them point blank, why are you not supporting impeachment? 90% of your Democrats want it, et cetera. How did they respond?
1: There was not really a response to that. But let me say the 2-3 days later, it came out that Jeffries had sat down with Jared Kushner, who, again, unelected, Nepo baby running the government with no commission, no congressional approval, nothing. He's just out there. And the leader of the opposition party, the group of people that should be opposing this administration, isn't even bothering to meet with the actual administration about the things they oppose. They are meeting with an unelected family member for reasons that are undetermined. In the letter that Jeffries put out, and Jeffries and Clark and Neguse, the leadership, put out on the second impeachment vote in December of 2025, they said, you know what, folks, we are going to put blinders on here. Our focus is affordability, and we are going to ask everybody to vote present. Now, as everyone on this call knows, that didn't work. 140 Democrats voted to take up the question of impeachment. 47 voted with leadership and voted present. And 23 of them actually voted with the Republicans and said, no, I don't want to take up the question of impeachment. That was a really telling moment for me because it exposed the weakness of Jeffries' caucus and it exposed how limited their control actually was. As you say, 90% of Democrats and a majority of independents want this bad leader out of office. And congressional representatives are hearing this and they are responding. They're taking up the question of impeachment when they have the opportunity. And it really is leadership that is saying, we

0: are not going to do this, or it is not a priority, otherwise dampening this fervor for accountability.
1: Well, my understanding is when you asked the staff of Jeffries the question, why aren't you advocating impeachment like 90% of your voters want? They said something like, well, we don't know how it's going to play out. You don't know how it's going to play out? Why don't you ask 90% of your voters how it's going to play out? And on a positive note, any day now, there's going to be an impeachment resolution on the House floor to be voted on. Because under Rule 9 of the procedures, anybody, whether it's John Larson or Al Green or Lloyd Doggett from Texas or Steve Cohen from Tennessee or Jerry Nadler from New York State, they're all for impeaching him. And they can simply invoke Rule 9, and Mike Johnson, the Speaker, cannot delay or block it. It has to be taken to a public vote by the members of the House of Representatives, and it cannot be diluted or amended. It has to be voted on as it is introduced by any one of these members that I mentioned or anybody else. Can you explain a little bit more what you're going to be doing? Because the eyes of the media are going to be on this any day now.
0: Yeah, let me just put an open call out to Representative Green's office and say we are thrilled to work with any representative that wants to mobilize support. We are going to be mobilizing around the 3 days that Congress is going to be present this month. The election, we've got the 14th to the 17th. It's likely that we're going to see a vote during those days. And that's when we will be mobilizing our people. We're working with a group called FLAIR, who has had a 24-hour protest presence in Washington, D.C. They have an electronic declaration of support for impeachment that people can sign. That's at flairusa.org/remove. And those are going to be hand-delivered to the offices in advance of this vote. I think we're up to something like 2,000 people. Please jump in and sign that. The more, the merrier. And we are going to be showing up in folks' offices and saying, this is important. Your people want you to do this. It is time to take a stand, and it is time to move forward on holding this administration accountable. And let me just say one thing about the likely vote. It centers around the abuses of power that Trump has effected through ICE, through the deployment of federal paramilitary forces over and above the objections of the elected officials constitutionally mandated to preserve the safety and security of their jurisdictions, terrorizing the American people, depriving them of due process. This is an essential vote. You cannot defend this. So I respect Al Green for bringing it to the floor, and I hope to mobilize many, many people in support of that.
1: Well, also, anybody in the Democratic Party in the House can have a shadow hearing. Jimmy Raskin can have a shadow hearing. They just get a committee room. They announce a shadow hearing, which means it's not officially binding, but they can have prominent witnesses from around the country. The press will love it because it's something that is right there on Capitol Hill. There are 500 full-time reporters on Capitol Hill. And so in addition to a vote on impeachment, which is going to put Hakeem Jeffries in a very tight position, agreeing with Trump and saying to his fellow Democrats, vote against impeachment of Trump, that's a pretty tight spot for him to be in. And there's nothing to keep them from a shadow hearing all the way to the end of the year. The House doesn't have to be in session. They are members of Congress, and they deserve to be respected as such. Are you working for a shadow hearing?
0: I am happy to begin advocating for that. I feel that that is something that supplements the work that is happening, the necessary votes to put people on the record. And by people, I mean the members of Congress, right? Because we have, on the one hand, the Republicans, even those in facing tough midterms, who are able to skate on by because nobody puts them on the records. And on the other, you have the Democrats that are pretending that, oh yeah, they're definitely for accountability. But when forced to make a vote, they vote against it. It's really important to keep shining a light on that. Shadow hearings, I am not going to stand in the way of those, but I don't think it's necessary. We see this all every single day in the press and in opinions from the courts. We don't need to wait for that action. I do worry that if we focus on that, that'll be another distraction.
1: Well, we don't have to wait, obviously, but it's a nice assistance to it because it gives the press, which has been ignoring reporting on impeachment.
0: Let's go.
1: By the way, listeners, is another posting by Trump that we neglected to relate to you. This one is really scary. This is Trump now. He has an AI-generated post. showing him launching a nuclear war on Earth from outer space, as well as images of him standing in front of an army of robots with worrying captions such as, quote, give them nightmares, quote, and quote, they'll never sleep again, end quote. This is a president of the United States. We should be very, very worried here. Let's go to Steve.
2: Kira, the Republican Party appears to be in disarray as we approach the midterms. And the argument that I've heard against impeachment is that even though it may galvanize Democratic voters, that it could also, on the other hand, galvanize Republican voters who feel that Trump was once again being picked on and it's Trump derangement syndrome, and it will give them a rallying cry themselves. What do you say to that?
0: Yeah. So this is something actually Celinda Lake touched on. Basically, the polling shows that that is not the case. The people that are disgusted with Trump are just disgusted with him. And, you know, whatever happens to him happens. They are not interested in rallying around this specific version of this specific guy. And let me just say, with regards to like enthusiasm, there is a big enthusiasm gap because people don't trust that the Democrats are going to do anything to hold this group accountable, right? If you want to get people out to the midterms, tell them how you are going to solve this problem. Because right now you keep telling us that you don't have a plan and that this is accountability is not a priority. And just add it to affordability, man. Like just say it's affordability and accountability. You can't fix the economy if you don't get rid of the person ruining it. Great. That sounds great to me. Right? All of these problems go back to the fact that we have a failure of a president in office that was unable to lead and unable to generate trust either at the internal domestic level or at the global level. We are going to feel these consequences for decades. We haven't even begun to talk about the way trade flows have changed, about the way our military operations are going to have to change because do we have allies anymore? Who knows? It's really hard to tell. Our safety and security is at risk because the president fails to support the Constitution and fails to uphold his oath of office. And if you don't deal with that problem, you are going to have a lot of people asking the question, well, why should I even bother to vote for you? You haven't used your power so far. Why should I give you more?
1: Let's go to David.
3: Ralph, I think, quotes John Kenneth Galbraith, who wrote about the contented class. I think it was John Galbraith.
1: Yes.
3: What do you say to people who say that impeachment is for the contented class, that real voters care about real issues, mm-hmm. their life isn't going to change if we impeach Trump yet again, and instead you should be forcing Hakeem Jeffries to sell Medicare for all, or as Ralph said, give the American people a raise by tripling the minimum wage?
0: Sure. There's a lot of questions packed into that. I'm going to try and take them one at a time. The contented class. If I thought impeachment was the only thing that we needed to do, I would be a part of that contented class. But impeachment is literally like step zero. There is so much work to be done after that. The problem is you can't fix anything while this administration is still hell-bent on tearing the structure of legislation and of these institutions out from under us. You're going to tell me that after all of this, Congress is going to get it together to pass Medicare for all, and then Trump is going to listen? Are you telling me that you're going to walk over to the gas pump and it's going to magically go down while we are still sending deranged AI tweets about Iran and bombing them? No, these things will not happen. You must commit to removing the failure of an administration before you can address any of these kitchen table issues. And you're totally right. People who are trying to get their kids into school or looking for a new job or trying to figure out, like, how on earth am I going to afford gas? All of those people are concerned with their day-to-day activities. And you, as a leader, and we are talking clearly about failures of leadership from my perspective, like, as a leader, your job is to say, this is how we fix the problem. It is bigger than this one instance. We must do structural reforms. And that requires Congress to listen to people. And this is actually the problem. It's not just that we have a Congress that is like a bunch of cowards failing to act. It is that the Congress does not listen to the American people. They do not listen about impeachment. They are not listening about Medicare for all. They're not listening about getting money out of politics or stopping stock trading, right? They are not interested in doing the things that the American people want. And that includes impeachment. But the actual key here is to make sure that they cannot ignore us. And for us, what that involved was setting up this PAC and getting into electoral politics and doing that whole nine yards with Courage for Democracy. But I just really want to make clear that impeachment is step one or zero. I think it's just like a prerequisite before we can get to anything else. There is so much more to be done on so many other levels. We just have to get past this hurdle first.
1: First, David, you got to fire the arsonist, the criminal at the top, with all the authority he has concentrated in his hands with the help of the Supreme Court, the six injustices, and every day he's basically providing evidence for his own self-impeachment. Every day. He can only get worse every day, more violent, more deranged, more demented. And that's why citizen impeachment, led by Kara Havens, who we are now interviewing, has that as a single focus.
0: Hi, I'm Kara Havens. I run Citizens Impeachment. You can find us at citizensimpeachment.com. What we do is write in the name. And if you want to support the candidates that have pledged to introduce impeachment articles and force a vote on them in this upcoming Congress, you can go to couragefordemocracy.com. We are nonpartisan. We uphold the Constitution. And that is the entirety of what we do. We expect people to have the courage of their convictions.
1: We've been talking with Kara Havens, who started this grassroots citizen group that is a no-holds-barred determination group to fire Trump, send him back to Mar-a-Lago, and send a signal to the rest of the culprits in his administration that they're going to be next to be impeached if they don't start responding to the rule of law. Thank you very much, Kara.
0: Thank you. So glad to be here.
2: We've been speaking with Kara Havens. We will link to her work at RalphNaderRadioHour.com. When we come back, how to fight back against corporate greed. But first, let's check in with our corporate crime reporter, Russell Mokyber.
4: From the National Press Building in Washington, D.C., this is your Corporate Crime Reporter Morning Minute for Friday, September 11, 2026. I'm Russell Mokyber. Wendell Berry, a Kentucky farmer who plowed his fields behind Belgian draft horses and wrote lyrical poems, novels, and essays, mostly in pencil and without electric light, that explored his visions of life and death of agrarian America, died last week at his home in Port Royal, Kentucky. He was 92. That's according to a report in the New York Times. Wendell Berry wrote more than 50 volumes of poetry, fiction, and argument that championed small family farms, the environment, local foods, and interdependent communities, and railed against chemicals, most technologies, agribusiness, and distant government. The national economy that is really run for the benefit of very few people is preying upon and slowly destroying local communities everywhere, Berry wrote. For the Corporate Crime Reporter, I'm Russell Mokyber.
2: Thank you, Russell. Welcome back to the Ralph Nader Radio Hour. I'm Steve Scrovan, along with David Feldman, Hannah, and Ralph. Is it possible to make enormously powerful corporations do the right thing? David?
3: Michael Marx is one of the world's premier environmental corporate campaigners. He served as campaign director for both Rainforest Action Network and Sierra Club. He was the co-founder and executive director of Forest Ethics, which is now Stand.Earth, and founder of Corporate Ethics International. Is the author of Reining in the Bulls, How to Stop Corporate Abuse in an Age of Unbridled Greed. Welcome to the Ralph Nader Radio Hour, Michael Marx.
5: Thank you. It's an honor to be here. Ralph has long been one of my heroes.
1: Thank you very much, Michael. And listeners, we really need your concentration here because there's never been a book like this written. And we're going to try to convey what we mean by that description. But lest you think Michael Marx is not going far enough on corporate crime, fraud, abuse, just read the first part of his introduction. And I'm going to read a few lines from it just to give you an idea. Because he has been for years a corporate consultant before he became a civic advocate for corporate accountability. And he starts his introduction this way, quote, "Corporations have spurred innovative advances that have served many of humanity's needs, but they have done so at the cost to our oceans, forests, wildlife, indigenous communities, and ultimate to our very lives and health. So fuel industry, for example, brought us mass mobility, the Industrial Revolution, and the energy to power our communications and lifestyle. It has also caused 350,000 premature deaths in the U.S. each year, brought our planet to an existential crisis in the form of climate change, and empowered and enriched conservative political leaders who refuse to stop it. The agricultural industry is another example. It feeds over 340 million Americans. It's also a major cause of air pollution, accounting for 15,900 premature deaths in the U.S. every year. 12,700 of them are connected to the production of animal-based foods. These are just two of dozens of industries that have been and continue to be the targets of corporate campaigns aimed at reducing their environmental and health impact. Now, to put names, dates, places on all these, Michael, give us an example. Who are some of these corporate campaigners to begin with? And what companies have they gone after with some successes? And then we'll get into the details. Everybody is going to have to deal with the omnipresent corporate supremacists and their power that never seems to stop over our entire country and world. And everybody who's getting a formal education should learn how to challenge them, displace them, reorganize them, make them obey the rule of law. And the only way that really can be done systematically is to make it part of our educational curriculums. And this December in Chicago, the Convention of the Social Studies Teachers is scheduled, and you and your publisher should get a table there and connect with the social studies teachers who will know exactly what you're talking about. So let's ask the question, who are these campaigners? What have been some of their victories?
5: So there's a number of campaigners out there that have really led the way. Let's start with Greenpeace, for example. Greenpeace has been involved in any number of campaigns over the years, starting with whales and sea lions and the baby sea lions or seals coats that were being shipped into the United States. They, along with Rainforest Action Network, went after Home Depot to try and save the Great Bear Rainforest in British Columbia successfully. And Forest Ethics, also along with Dogwood Alliance and a number of other groups, went after Victoria's Secret, Staples, Office Depot to try to protect the forests of Canada, the last remaining intact boreal forests of Canada. You had a number of groups going after Dell and Apple and Hewlett Packard, including Greenpeace in that case, try to get them to make sure that A, their computers were recycled, and B, this particularly that the potentially dangerous minerals inside the computers were carefully recycled. And then you've got the number of groups that, of course, one started by David Brower, that went after Starkist, Bumblebee, Chicken of the Sea, because the killing of literally over years, millions of dolphins because of the type of nets they were using to catch tuna. And I'll just add a couple last ones. McDonald's, Burger King, Wendy's have been the targets of the campaigns. And PETA, the People for the Ethical Treatment of Animals, have also gone after them for the way that their suppliers treat their animals. And I'll add also Earthworks is a group that went after a lot of the gold mining companies and particularly the jewelers that bought their gold and ended up making significant improvements in that whole area. So those are an example of some of the groups. I think that I could name a whole bunch of others.
1: Yeah, go ahead. Talk about Lois Gibbs. That's a great example of a campaigner right up from the grassroots in Niagara Falls.
5: It really is. And she really started an entire network dedicated to looking at toxics. And one of the campaigns that I'm most familiar with, because I also refer to it in the book and have done a podcast interview that's on our Corporate Campaign Center website with the head of it, is Toxic Free Future. And they too went after a whole host of companies like Home Depot, Lowe's, and others for things like methyl chloride in their paint strippers. And ultimately, that campaign got the EPA to actually abolish the use of those where they're unnecessary for the products. So, you know, people like Lois Gibbs, yourself, put in motion a number of different groups that ultimately grow past them and continue their work and to amplify it as well. They start many rivers of change.
1: Well, I know some of our longtime listeners are saying, all well is good, but in the last 30, 40 years, corporations have gotten more powerful, controlling local, state, national government. They got more powerful controlling the corporate media. They got more powerful funding candidates for election with corporate PACs. And they're everywhere. They're strategically planning every segment of our society. What do you say about the counter trend of intensifying corporate takeover, producing a corporate fascist state in our country?
5: Well, it's alarming. I mean, I refer to it now as, and I don't think this is an exaggeration at all, I think we're a corporatocracy. I think we have the illusion of being a democracy, but really we're controlled by corporations because from the beginning, they control the way we think with their advertising, with the kind of programs they put on, with their investments in local and state and federal political campaigns. And then they own government. I mean, as you alluded to, and as I talk about in the book, not only can they literally get away with murder, but and particularly not just in the U.S., but worldwide, but the government protects them from liability. I mean, oil companies, for example, the federal government puts a limit of $73 million on the damages that they should pay from an oil spill. That's ridiculous. The government has also, with gun manufacturers who make AR-17s, et cetera, which are designed to kill people, they make those gun companies free from any kind of litigation having to do with the damages. And social media harms protected also by the 230 clause in the, what is it, Communications Decency Act. So you're absolutely right. And it's one of the reasons why I say that if you want to fight these companies, right now we're on the defense, and particularly on the defense in the government. And the only thing saving us right now is legal cases in the courts by Earth Justice and NRDC and Sierra Club and groups like that. And we need to go on offense even stronger in the marketplace because companies don't own civil society. They can't buy the advocacy wing, the more ethical wing of civil society. And that is, and they don't know how to play that game as well as they know how to play the government game.
1: Talk about the campaign against Nestle, the manufacturer and distributor of infant formula, and what the casualty levels were overseas, and to what extent that has been slowed or stopped.
5: Yeah, so the story on Nestle is that they developed an infant formula that they sold as a healthier replacement for breast milk. And in the United States and in more of the wealthier nations, that wasn't so much of a problem. But in countries that were less wealthy, where they didn't have pure water and there were issues around typhoid, et cetera, they were thinking that it's a first world recommended product by a company in Europe. It'll make my child healthier. So they mix it with their local water. And unfortunately, when it was mixed with local waters, literally millions over several years, millions of infants in these poorer countries, and particularly Africa, died. And there was a huge national campaign led by corporate accountability. And at the time, it was the group was called InFact. And it was an international campaign to really draw outrage from the public against Nestle. And Nestle continued to fight this. But finally, there, after several years of fighting it, the International Health Organization Act set up rules on in terms of marketing these products. Have they solved the problem? No. But have they minimized it or brought it down? Yes. But that's an example of where corporate campaigns really began to get a lot of credibility. And the other one, of course, is South Africa and the apartheid campaign.
1: We're talking with Michael Marks, author of the brand new book, Reining in the Bulls, How to Make Corporations More Accountable, Obey the Law, as a result of corporate campaigns. They can be brought by workers, shareholders, civic advocates, religious groups. All kinds of corporate campaigns are described in this book. I want to stretch the book a little bit, Michael, by making a few suggestions. By the way, every time I was reading through this book, I'd say, he didn't cover this. And then a few pages later, you covered it. But there are some areas which I don't think you covered. And one of them is some corporations can be authentic allies because they're really great corporations. One of them is Patagonia. Another is the Interface Corporation of Atlanta, which became the first corporation under the leadership of the late CEO engineer, Ray Anderson, the first corporation to become carbon neutral Now, let me put a challenge to you, and you can go at length on this. And that is, if I said about your book, it's not fundamental enough. It deals with symptoms, which are important to deal with. That's what hurts people. It doesn't go to the structure of corporations. I want to get your views on this. Reforms. One, you amend the Constitution so that corporations are subordinated to real human beings and are under unequal rights. You cannot have a democracy where giant, artificial, privileged, and immune corporate entities have equal rights with human beings. You can't have a democracy that way. So you have a subordination of the corporations so that human beings have equal rights, but not corporations. They're subordinated. For example, they would be prohibited from lobbying, not the individuals in the company, but the corporate entity, prohibited from lobbying and engaging in other power plays. And the second is to gradually replace these giant corporations with local economies, small businesses, cooperatives, mutuals in the energy area, the healthcare area, the banking finance area, and so forth. What do you think of those two approaches? Subordination under the Constitution, no more corporate personhood, and displacement with local economies.
5: Well, I think ideally, they're exactly what needs to happen. Part of the reason I didn't go there is because I felt like to get there, we need to build a stronger public movement. And when I looked out there over the last 30 years, I went, you know what builds movements faster than anything, certainly moves the agenda faster than going to Congress, is going directly after major corporations, leading in companies in their industry, then having a ripple through their industry. And then when there's no political opposition, then government will pass regulations. And I agree with you. I think that we absolutely need to make corporations subordinate to human beings, but I think it's going to take a stronger political movement and a more diversified one to be able to do that. Politicians also have brands that they have to protect. And companies respond to us faster in these campaigns because they're protecting their brand. Trump may threaten them on one hand, but if their customers threaten their brand on the other hand, they're going to respond to their customers, as we've proven over the last 30 years. And I think the other point you make is replacing those large corporations with more local-based ones. And we know ecologically, that's exactly what needs to happen. And if even if we go back to John Stuart Mill, it's like corporations are much more accountable when they're based in communities, they're smaller in scope, and the community holds them accountable. The owners of those companies knew they couldn't get away with bad practices because their neighbors would be affected by it. So my answer is, those, I think, are important longer range goals, and they may end up being shorter range goals. We may want to make them shorter range goals than they are right now. But to get there, we've got to really build a much stronger civic movement to hold, and I call it the corporate accountability movement.
1: Yeah, I think you're right. You have to sensitize people about corporate rapacities that affect their lives where they live, work, and raise their children. But if you keep the bigger picture in mind, then they won't feel hopeless when they lose a battle here and there and withdraw and burn out. Steve?
2: I want to pick up on the conversation about symptoms. And I'm wondering if we're still niggling around the edges and that the real problem is capitalism itself. Can it really be reformed? Or is it just a Sisyphean task where you have some victories on the margins and it's one step forward and two steps back while the human race sort of hangs in the balance?
5: Yeah, I think that goes again to the core of the issue, in part because I think capitalism really built a whole psychology of greed based on competition. And that's all about then maximizing your profits and minimizing your costs. And that's all about finding ways to limit the power of labor, to shift your costs to countries overseas, to producers overseas. So fundamentally, the capitalist model is one that absolutely needs to be reformed. I don't know how well it can be reformed. And then again, I don't know what the substitute is in terms of innovation. because a huge amount of our success and our advancement is due to the incentive for innovation. And so I look around and go, God, I'm not sure, except maybe a more constrained capitalist system where there's very strict rules when we charter corporations and we set standards. One of my proposals in the book is, let's set standards that corporations absolutely have to meet in terms of gender and racial hiring, promotion, and compensation, in terms of their climate, carbon reductions, in terms of their democracy and support for politicians who threaten democracy. Set strict guardrails on corporations and enforce them and bring civil society into a much more central role in that enforcement so that it survives when Obama leaves office and suddenly you've got Trump coming in.
1: You know, Michael, don't you think it's important to make a distinction between giant corporations and small businesses? They're different not only in degree, but in kind. I mean, small businesses cannot wreck the earth. They have to face up to local responses and criticism much more readily. And they don't have the tools to destroy the earth or to have such massive damage done to different constituencies and the environment. Don't you think it's important to use the phrase corporate capitalists, and that would apply to the large corporations who think that they have a government-guaranteed capitalism under their sway and influence, government-guaranteed capitalism, but small business doesn't. Small business has only the freedom to go bankrupt when they can't meet the market test, as I said before. So don't you think that's an important distinction? And then shouldn't there be more emphasis on consumer cooperatives? Corporate Knights had a whole magazine issue on consumer cooperatives in Canada, food co-ops, energy co-ops, etc. Alternative ways of organizing economic life might be also part of the discussion. How about the distinction between giant business, small business?
5: I think that's a really important distinction to make. And I agree, I did not make that distinction, in part because this book was really going after the big corporations, the one who really caused the most harm in our society. In many ways, they subsume the smaller corporations. I mean, Amazon.com, think about how many bookstores they put out of business. And yet how local bookstores play such an important role in their communities and many times an activist role in their communities. So I completely agree. And I also think, related to the previous question, that somehow moving towards more cooperatives. I remember in graduate school at University of Wisconsin, we totally supported the local co-ops. And in fact, we even volunteered and worked at them as part of the deal. And it seems to me that there really is a place for encouraging cooperation instead of extreme competition. Extreme competition does not bring out the best in people, particularly when they've got shareholders they have to respond to and they're judged on their quarterly profits.
1: Let's go to David.
3: What do you say to corporate leaders who threaten, I'm going to take my ball someplace else, we're going to relocate this company overseas or to another state where we can find a more business-friendly environment?
5: I would say, go ahead. But you want to sell your products in the United States? Good luck. If you're going to sell your products in the United States and you were originally a U.S. corporation, you are going to be accountable to the United States. You will pay taxes in this country if you want to sell your products here, and you will meet our standards and possibly even higher standards. So I just don't think we can let them get away with it. And in some ways, I go, yeah, and good luck. You know, you think you can get away going to Thailand or Indonesia and have a successful business and as well-educated employee base as you've got here, and you're going to have a local customer base that's as loyal and as wealthy as the one you've got here. Good luck.
1: You know, on that point, Michael, the late Wendell Berry, who just passed away a few days ago, is the most articulate exponent of local economies and rural life, but local economies. He made the most trenchant, devastating critique of corporate managed free trade, shipping companies abroad, hollowing out communities. And we're going to go over some of that shortly in one of our forthcoming programs. But You may want to look into the writings of Wendell Berry, who showed with extreme clarity the impact of corporate managed trade exporting jobs abroad and what it meant to local communities in ways that economists who pivot around Ricardo's theory of comparative advantage never imagine talking about. Let's go to Hannah.
6: You've been involved in a lot of campaigns. I'm sure there are lessons to be learned from successful campaigns and also the postmortem of the unsuccessful ones. Can you tell us about the one that got away? Maybe something that was a near miss or was mismanaged or sticks out in your history of work that you think there are lessons to be learned?
5: I think Amazon is one that comes to mind. So I was managing the Zero Now Fund, which was pooled funds from ClimateWorks and Hewlett Foundations, et cetera. And I was developing strategies for them on how to really accelerate the pace at which we move away from gas-powered vehicles into zero-emission vehicles. And what came up was, first, was Uber. So we did a campaign against Uber and Lyft, and that one worked. But then it came up of, okay, and now how do you move the companies using medium and heavy-duty vehicles for transport? And Amazon rose to the top. So one of the things we did is we formed diversified coalitions in some strategic cities, San Jose, Chicago, and elsewhere, with the idea that they would get the city to make a demand that last mile delivery must be zero emission in our city. And everything I was told, and also by Amazon insiders, was that that's how you would get Amazon to change, because it would perceive it was a level playing field for all their competitors also in the delivery business. And it turns out that we did get San Jose to make that commitment, and several of them made some commitments, but overall, it just didn't work as well. And I think it's partially because we didn't have as much funding as was required to build as big diversified coalitions in these cities and to build it in more cities. So a lot of times when you're going against a megalith, or the 800-pound gorilla, you need to be well-resourced, and that's people and that's money.
1: We've been speaking to Michael Marks, the author of the brand new book, Reining in the Bulls, How to Stop Corporate Abuse in an Age of Unbridled Greed, published by Princeton University Press and its Island Press imprint. Thank you very much, Michael.
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1: Thank you.
2: 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We will link to his work at ralphnaderradiohour.com. I want to thank both our guests again, Kira Havens and Michael Marks. 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
1: Thank you, everybody. 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

0: Hello and welcome to Background Briefing, available 24/7 at backgroundbriefing.org. I'm Ian Masters, and today we'll look into a number of stories and issues in the news. We'll begin with the very real possibility that Trump plans to demolish the Kennedy Center because they took his name off it. We'll discuss how Trump is aggressively pursuing vanity projects like the White House Ballroom and the Arch that the National Park Service says will contribute, quote, to adverse effects to historic properties. Joining us is Ben Terrace, the Washington correspondent for New York Magazine, who sat down with Trump in the Oval Office in August for an hour and a half as Trump raved about his architectural plans. He is the author of The Big Break, The Gamblers, Party Animals and True Believers Trying to Win in Washington While America Loses Its Mind. And his latest article at New York Magazine we will discuss is Ballroom Blitz, Trump's obsessive bid for architectural immortality is barreling towards completion. Then, with Trump saying his war on Iran will end after the November elections, 47 days away, and then gas prices will fall to record low levels, we examine what strategy could bring that about as his blockade squeezes the Iranian people and rumors swirl that the U.S. and Israel plan on a knockout blow either before Israel's elections or just after the U.S. midterms. Joining us is Nicholas Harris, Interim Executive Director at the Middle East Policy Council and Senior Director for Strategy and Innovation at the New Lines Institute and the former Middle East Security Program Manager at the Institute for the Study of War. From 2016 to 2017, Nicholas served as the 10th First Lieutenant Andrew J. Bacevich Jr. USA Fellow at the Center for New American Security, and he has conducted an extensive study on Iran's proxies in the Middle East for the National Defense University. Then finally, we'll speak with Juan Cole, Professor of Modern Middle Eastern and South Asian History at the University of Michigan. He's also the author of the blog Informed Comment at juancole.com and the author of Engaging the Muslim World, Muhammad, Prophet of Peace Amid the Clash of Empires, and most recently, Gaza Yet Stands. We'll discuss his latest articles at Informed Comment, which include Trump terrified of impact on midterms of $6 a gallon diesel as his war spirals out of control, and have the U.S., Israel, and Saudis lost the Battle of the Narrows, and Pentagon-Iran war report admits to worst drubbing since Vietnam. I'm Ian Masters, and this is Background Briefing, available 24/7 at backgroundbriefing.org. And joining us now is Ben Terrace, the Washington correspondent for New York Magazine. Welcome to Background Briefing, Ben Terrace.
1: Thanks for having me.
0: Well, thanks for joining us. And back in August, you sat down with President Trump in the Oval Office, where he waxed lyrical about all of his architectural plans and dreams, and in particular, the ballroom. And it's a fascinating piece that you've written. But now today, of course, we're learning from the National Park Service that they've released a planning document saying that Trump's arch will contribute to, quote, adverse effects to historical properties. So when you're talking about the ballroom blitz, it looks as if there's also going to be the arch blitz, or whatever he's going to call it, the triumphal arch blitz.
1: Oh, yeah. I mean, he's blitzing the whole city. Donald Trump has made changes to 100 federal buildings or so in Washington, over $1 billion being spent on renovating, revitalizing, changing, building in Washington. It's really kind of an obsession of his. The ballroom is the biggest thing that he thinks about. It's literally in his backyard. He wakes up in the morning and he looks out the residence window and he sees the progress before he goes to bed. He looks out the window again. He's always walking around there. But all these other projects, the Kennedy Center, the Arch, the Reflecting Pool, a golf course that he's changing up on Haynes Point in Washington, these are things that he deeply, deeply cares about.
0: So would it be unfair to make the analogy that even at the height of World War II, when things were going bad for Hitler, he spent an obsessive amount of time with his architect, Albert Speer? Is this in the category of fiddling while Rome burns?
1: That's an interesting question. I mean, the way that he thinks about it is it's about legacy building, right? Somebody close to the president told me that the president doesn't care that much about policy. He doesn't care that much about bills being passed. When he thinks about legacy, he thinks about buildings that he can erect and prizes that he can win. You know, can he win the Nobel Peace Prize? That would be good for his legacy. Can he build a ballroom that can withstand nuclear explosion so Democrats could never take it down, even if they wanted to? It would be left standing for hundreds of years after he's gone. That's what he thinks about for his legacy. So I don't think he thinks of it that way. I think a lot of Americans probably don't love the idea of a guy building a ballroom that's supposed to look like Versailles, but quote, more beautiful, while they're struggling to pay their gas prices or their grocery bills. The politics of it can be bad. So a lot of Americans probably feel like, oh, the country is burning and he's building this ballroom for himself. I think a lot of people probably see that.
0: Well, I think a lot of people were outraged when he tore down the East Wing. That's his MO, right? To create facts on the ground. Not that that's working for him in Iran, but it certainly shocked a lot of people, and many people saw it as an act of vandalism. And now we're concerned because a photographer caught a picture of him in through the window of Air Force One on his way back from a rally in North Carolina yesterday, looking at a big sort of poster that said Kennedy Center demolished. Is that a real concern?
1: Sure. I mean, yeah, it's a real concern. Like you said, the East Wing was kind of just demolished one day without any warning. Yeah, I spent some time with Norm Eisen, one of these kind of progressive lawyers or lawyers for the left who has been fighting Trump on a lot of issues. And I went to the site where the East Wing debris got dumped for months, which is on a golf course. And what they did is they just destroyed the East Wing, and they took trucks and they took all the debris from the demolition without permission. They just started dumping it on a federal park, and it has chromium, and I believe there was lead, all sorts of kind of nasty things in this big dump, which then, you know, the wind would blow around, and all of a sudden there was just, you know, what Norm Eisen called the toxic grave of the East Wing on a federal park. And so if the president can do that to the White House, just one day, knock down the East Wing and then bring its toxic grave to a federal park, sure. Could the Kennedy Center get demolished? I don't see why not.
0: His rationale, not that he's demolished it yet, but his rationale, and he said this apparently, if you can't build it, it'll end up being ripped down. And he's arguing that he needs his name on the Kennedy Center as the only way to fund renovations. And apparently there is $257 million that the Congress has set aside, but he says that he can only trigger that money. So what do we know about the real economics of the Kennedy Center? Because my understanding is that ever since Trump took it over, and given that Trump is a cheesy vulgarian with not the best taste, and he certainly can't attract talent, that the Kennedy Center is just the box office has just collapsed because of Trump's stewardship. So what's the real story here? Is the Kennedy Center in trouble because Trump has taken it over, or does it really need his name on it in order to get private donors to pitch in?
1: Well, I mean, I think a lot of things can be true. Certainly, it's struggling in the Trump era, and it has to do with Donald Trump's stewardship, of course. You know, there's no question that it has changed the economic viability of the place to have him as president because of who will put on shows there, who will pay money to go there. Will people go to a place that has Trump's name on it? Maybe fewer people in Washington would go. And so I think, yeah, of course, his presidency has harmed the Kennedy Center's economic standing. It's sort of a blackmail operation at this point, where it's like, you know, let my name go on this and we can fix it up for you. Otherwise, you know, I'll see you later.
0: So when you visited Trump in the Oval Office in August, apparently he started off talking about Corinthian columns and as opposed to Doric columns, and said that he doesn't even like the Doric columns on the White House and perhaps would like to tear them down, but apparently they turn out to be Ionic columns. But some of the stuff that he talked about in terms of his ballroom, and Trump was talking about nuclear concrete. Was that a bait and switch? In other words, he originally talked about the ballroom and how we needed a ballroom. But then when it became unpopular, he then decided to call it a kind of military complex and to take over and renovate the bunker from World War II.
1: Well, the military aspect to it certainly is something he talked about more once it became tied up in the courts. When the courts were like, you don't have a right to build this ballroom without congressional approval, and it was kind of stalled. It never actually, the stalling never fully happened, but when it looked like it could happen, he started talking about the national security aspect a lot more, because they were going to be able to continue building the bunker even if the ballroom construction had to be paused. But, you know, Donald Trump has been talking about building a ballroom at the White House forever. I mean, in 2010, when he was just a developer and a TV star, he called up David Axelrod, who was then, you know, senior advisor to President Barack Obama. And first he called Axelrod to say, look, I want to help out and fix the oil spill that's happening in the Gulf. He said, you guys don't have that under control. Put me on that. I'll fix it quickly. Like, I fix big projects. David Axelrod was like, I think we got this under control, which they did. And then Trump called back again and said, okay, it looks like you got the Gulf under control, but I have another proposition for you. I build ballrooms. I build beautiful ballrooms. You guys need a new ballroom. Let me build a modular ballroom for you. I'll pay for it myself. He wanted to do this for Barack Obama in 2010. Nobody ever called him back from the White House. David Axelrod says he feels bad about it. Maybe if he called him back, Donald Trump never would have had to tear down the East Wing now, because they could have just built the modular ballroom at the time. So he feels kind of guilty about that aspect of it. But Trump has been wanting to build this ballroom forever. He started talking about it on the campaign trail in 2015. He talked about it during his first term, although he never did it. He said it was because he was too under siege. He didn't have the ability to do something like that because there's too many investigations into him and too many impeachments and all that stuff. He says that once he started on this project to build the ballroom, members of the military came to him and said, oh, this is amazing news for us. We've forever wanted to build a big complex under the White House, but never had the opportunity. Your ballroom gives us that opportunity. So it was sort of a wedding of the military and Donald Trump's priorities at that point.
0: Right. But a ballroom, I don't see that as being something that's deeply in the zeitgeist. I mean, it reminds me of something from the Austro-Hungarian Empire. Why this obsession with a ballroom?
1: Yeah, I mean, Donald Trump is sort of a president out of time sometimes, isn't he, right? The music he likes, the clothes he wears, he can seem like he's stuck in the 80s. This certainly feels older than that. I think to him, it's a sign of ultimate luxury. The Plaza Hotel in New York City, Mar-a-Lago, where he built a big ballroom. He just sees this as a palatial space where you can showcase how rich you are. You can bring together all the fanciest, most important, most powerful people together in the world. They can come to your place and they can see this kind of magnificent thing you've built. And I just think that he loves that. I mean, he's a golf club guy. He wants everybody to come to his golf clubs and see how beautiful they are. He wants everyone to come to every hotel he's ever built, to every tower he's ever built, to every golf course across the country, across the planet that he's working on. I just think he thinks it's a way to showcase class and taste, even though a lot of people who look at this ballroom see it as gauche and kind of classless.
0: But nevertheless, the Supreme Court did greenlight it recently, in spite of the fact that the Chief Justice John Roberts said the White House actions were, quote, likely unlawful. There's obviously going to be a lot of taxpayer money involved, but he did raise money from Apple, Amazon, Google, Meta, Lockheed Martin, Coinbase, Microsoft, and Comcast, along with the Winklevoss twins and Commerce Secretary Howard Lutnick and Republican megadonor Marianne Adelson. So given that Trump wants to put his name on it, I don't know whether those names will be further down the list, but what happens if it's torn down? Because that's my sense from what Democrats are saying, and I think a lot of American people support them, is that if he ever gets this thing finished, and he's working at breakneck speed to finish it, but what happens if it's torn down? Because that's my sense from what Democrats are saying, and I think a lot of American people support them, is that if he ever gets this thing finished, and he's working at breakneck speed to finish it, at the end of the day,

0: it's made of nuclear concrete. You know, you could, that's what he called it, nuclear concrete. He said a Democrat could come with a jackhammer and spend 2 days jackhammering the same spot on a column and it wouldn't leave a mark. And so he said, even if they wanted to take it down, I don't think they could. Yeah, there's a lot of Democrats. I talked to some of them, and I've, you know, there's lots of reporting out there from other news outlets, asking Democrats about this. And I think a lot of Democrats are resigned to the fact that it will stay. You know, it can maybe get named something else. Maybe it can serve a different purpose than a ballroom. AOC said that she thinks it should be a soup kitchen. Ro Khanna said it should be, some sort of kind of headquarters for, working people to figure out kind of working people policies. Democrats have their own ideas of what to do with it, and fewer of them are saying, you know, we should have our own construction project if we take the White House in 2028.
1: But won't it be an enduring aesthetical insult? Because it dwarfs, it's twice as big as the entire White House complex. At the very least, it's throwing the whole thing off balance. So that
0: Absolutely. And you're right. There are a lot of pundits and some members of Congress, and you see it a lot more in the pundit class than you do from members or politicians, but there are a lot of people calling for it to be torn down, that you can't let a monument to a man's ego, a monument that he built for himself, stand at the people's house. People are certainly making that argument.
1: Well, at the end of your interview with Trump, you suggested if he decided he didn't want to leave the White House in 2028, he could hole up in his new bunker. And Trump says with a laugh, I hadn't heard that one, but I tell you what, it would be awfully tough to get you out. Nobody would be able to get you out. I think you planted a nightmarish scenario there, didn't you, Ben?
0: Yeah, although I do feel like he's heard that one before. I mean, that is an idea that a lot of people have been bandying about, this idea that he's actually building a bunker for himself because he wants to, you know, Phantom of the Opera style, stay there forever. I doubt that I'm the first person that he's heard that from, but you know what? Maybe I am.
1: So just back to the portent of the Kennedy Center being torn down in a fit of pique. I mean, apparently the board meeting that just took place, I think it was yesterday, where Trump is the chair and Congresswoman Beatty was on the call because she's still on the board for some reason or other. I'm not sure why, but she's the only dissident there. The rest of them are Trump people. Apparently, it descended into an absolutely unholy shouting match. The judge told him to take his name off. They took his name off, but then Trump put a tarpaulin up there so that nobody would see it. This seems to be deeply in the core of who this man is. What would you call it, an edifice complex?
0: That's good. I never heard that, but that's a good one.
1: So how would you describe the obsession about having his name? And you know, he may well have his name on the ballroom, although you've suggested it may look like a glitzy Thai restaurant.
0: Yeah, I mean, I just think that this, like I said before, this is just how this man thinks of legacy. You know, if he can change the New York City skyline with a tower with his name on it, if he can change the White House, if he can build an arch that will be there forever, he gets to live forever. I mean, he's 80 years old. He has to be thinking about, you know, mortality to a degree. I also wrote a story about his health earlier this year where, you know, he's kind of obsessed with appearing healthy. I think that this is just the way that he can try to be immortal.
1: Well, he seems to have a facility to deny reality and create his own reality. And I'm wondering if it's this point in his presidency that reality is beginning to intrude, because after all, he is a reality TV guy. That's his background. And he's governed along the basis of government by stunt. And he feels like he's running out of stunts and the world is closing in on him. But as your article points out, his son, Eric Trump, said, quote, he will call me at 9:30 at night and say, I'm going to walk over and check the construction on the new ballroom, claiming his father is, quote, having more fun building this ballroom than I can possibly tell you. Is it, in other words, these edifices, the arch and the ballroom and perhaps tearing down the Kennedy Center, is that a consequence of a failing presidency? In other words, the more his presidency failed, the more determined he is to leave his mark?
0: Yeah, that's an interesting question. I don't know. I mean, I think a big part of

0: of it is I think the bigger part is there's two things. One is he has fun doing it. He just likes to do this sort of stuff, and he tells me it relaxes him. It's a joy for him to do this thing. I joke to people that I gave him the best day of his presidency because so many people come in there and they want to talk to him about other things, and he just wants to talk about the ballroom. And people keep trying to get him back on track to talk about tariffs or the Iran war or whatever. And I went in there and I just wanted to talk to him about the ballroom. And so for an hour and a half, he got to have this kind of almost like Make-A-Wish Foundation experience where he got to talk about the thing he wanted to talk about for an hour and a half. He was genuinely happy to be talking about this subject, which I found kind of strange because he's the president and has so many other things that he should be doing. So I think that's one. And the other thing is, I think now that he's in his second term, he's not going to be running again, he feels unleashed and nobody's telling him no to things anymore. And so it's sort of just a metaphor for everything else that he does in his presidency. He is a president unbound. The courts can't stop him. The Democratic Party is having trouble stopping him. The Republican Party is still doing what he wants. And so he feels like he can do whatever he wants. And that means remaking Washington. But as you said, the politics of it are bad. People are seeing his presidency as a failure. And so is reality catching up to him? Like, you know, I think the midterms is going to be the first test of whether it is.
1: Well, Ben Terrace, I thank you very much for joining us here today.
0: Thanks for having me.
1: And again, Abby, speaking with Ben Terrace, who's the Washington correspondent for New York Magazine. He's the author of The Big Break, The Gamblers, Party Animals, and True Believers Trying to Win in Washington While America Loses Its Mind. And his latest article at New York Magazine is Ballroom Blitz, Trump's Obsessive Bid for Architectural Immortality is Barreling Towards Completion. We're going to take a brief station break, back looking into how Trump's blockade is squeezing the Iranian people and rumors that the United States and Israel plan on a knockout blow either before Israel's elections or just after the U.S. midterms.

0: Welcome back. I'm Ian Masters, and this is Background Briefing, available 24/7 at backgroundbriefing.org. And joining us now is Nicholas Harris, who's the Interim Executive Director at the Middle East Policy Council and Senior Director for Strategy and Innovation at the New Lines Institute and the former Middle East Security Program Manager at the Institute for the Study of War. From 2016 to 2017, Nicholas served as the 10th First Lieutenant Andrew J. Bacevich, Jr., USA Fellow at the Center for New American Security, and he's conducted an extensive study on Iran's proxies in the Middle East for the National Defense University. Welcome to Background Briefing, Nicholas Harris.
1: Thank you for having me, Ian.
0: Well, thanks for joining us. And President Trump has said that nothing's going to happen until after the midterm elections vis-a-vis Iran. And then suddenly, 47 days away to the midterm, suddenly in 47 or 48 days, price of oil will drop back to its pre-war levels or even lower. So how is he going to accomplish this? Because as far as I can tell, if there's any strategy at all, it is to keep up this blockade, which is going to cripple Iran's economy, and it's apparently doing that now. Then after the elections, he's going to go back to day one with Israel and the U.S. Air Force and bomb the hell out of the place, and finally give the, you know, to deliver the death blow. Is that his scenario? I mean, I'm searching here for how you could possibly suddenly, the day after the elections, bring oil back down to pre-war prices, if not lower.
1: So this is very interesting, Ian, because as you know, President Trump is innovative in his approach as a leader in that he's often hinted at or directly referenced previously classified information or conversations that happen at the highest level of U.S. policymaking. I've reflected on these statements from President Trump, and the best that I can come up with is that he is referencing some type of internal discussion that's happening at the highest level of U.S. foreign policymaking about the projections that the U.S. has about the timeline for when the Iranian leadership will feel so much pressure from sanctions, from disruptions that are happening inside the country as a result of the cascade effects of the conflict, that they will agree to a deal with the United States on their nuclear program and potentially also their ballistic missiles program and proxies that will then make the market confident enough that over time, sometime after the midterm elections in November here in the United States, that prices will come down. That's the only, you know, having reflected on it now, that's the only answer I can provide you in what he's hinting at. Because from the outside, for those of us looking from the outside, the trend line as it stands now is sort of an interminable conflict that has spurts of activity and violence that then stop again, spurts again. And that in of itself is significant risk for global energy markets, also for global shipping, as we've seen with pressure now on the Red Sea and potentially in the future on the Suez Canal, in addition to the Gulf. There's just a lot of dynamics at play here that from the outside make it challenging to assess whether or not you can have oil prices come down and have the U.S. on the back end of a conflict to be in a position to impose its demands on Iran.
0: So the notion that the blockade for the next 47 days will starve the country, and apparently it is having very, very damaging effects. The currency is worthless. People are having a hard time buying food. But if there is some kind of uprising, some popular uprising, the people would just be murdered as they have been in the past. So that doesn't sound like an option. So have you heard anything along the lines that Trump and Netanyahu are planning to do a knockout blow after they've 47 or 48 days of turning the screws?
1: Well, so this is very interesting that you raised this because in conversations that I've had with experts who have been having track two sort of dialogue with various regional government officials, in particular regional government officials, in different settings, there is sort of a buzz, if you will. There is sort of a buzz in that many experts assess that there will be an escalation that will occur potentially even prior to the Israeli elections at the end of October. And that precedes the US midterm elections. And the reasoning that's given is that a knockout blow against Iran would solidify Prime Minister Netanyahu's electoral chances. Now, I'm somewhat skeptical myself of this narrative. What I would say, though, is that if you look at the current situation for Iran, the Iranians have survived, more than half a century of external pressure, internal uprisings, ethnic insurgencies, sanctions, etc. And that the likely threat vectors for insurgencies against the regime are in many ways closed off because of the regime's Iran's strong influence in Iraq. Should be a main threat vector for an insurgency in Ahvaz province, where much of the energy resources, there are energy resources located to Iraq, Kurdistan, etc. Now, the other dynamic here is that the regime has put tremendous energy since 2025 into creating an alternate sort of inner core of the regime, a structure, whereby it's developed a sort of Chinese-like social credit system where cash, hot cash, weapons, services, etc. are provided for known supporters of the regime, of which there are millions of them. And so once the only scenario that I can imagine, Ian, where the US and potentially Israel and other partners may escalate and potentially succeed is if they do a major shock to the Islamic Republic system. And really what's left for the US and its partners is an escalation against Iran's energy resources in such a way that it shatters Iran's ability to produce and export oil, even clandestinely. I've heard some sectors of the analytical community say, well, what about the potential for the use of a tactical or some sort of low-grade nuclear weapon against Iran's nuclear sites? There's all sorts of cascade effects that would result from that would probably be negative for Israel, for the United States, and others. So, really, the only, if you will, go and big activity that I could see happening is some sort of either kinetic, cybernetic, or a combination of the two strike again that completely debilitates and destroys Iran's energy extraction capability.
0: So, is there also the wild card possibility, Nick, that if the timeline is either for a strike on, or a death blow, if you will, on Iran prior to the Israeli elections late October or the American elections on November the 3rd, in the meantime, just yesterday, a couple of IRGC speedboats were shot up by CENTCOM because they were trying to capture an American drone craft that was monitoring the Straits of Hormuz. Those kind of incidents, aren't they likely to trigger an exchange? And we don't know the extent to which the damage so far, that apparently somebody in the military leaked pictures to CBS News of some of the damage done in Kuwait and Bahrain and in Saudi Arabia, and it's pretty devastating. So we don't know how much Iran has already hurt US facilities and weaponry in the Gulf. But is there still that possibility that the so-called best laid plans could be interrupted by an exchange that gets out of control?
1: Yes, there is a possibility that as a result of a military exchange between United States and Iran, that you have a series of sort of cascade decisions that lead to a broader and sustained conflict. With the IRGC's mosaic approach, where it's devolved down to regional commanders' decision making on how to launch missile and drone strikes, there is a possibility where you will have a certain type of exchange that may prompt the United States to escalate, you'd have retaliation and back and forth. That's the challenge fundamentally, Ian, with to go back to the beginning of our discussion. That's the challenge to forecast from the outside, whether or not President Trump and his team will achieve their objectives that they've laid out, because that assessment that you can bring down the cost of oil and achieve the geopolitical effects, the diplomatic effects that the US wants with vis-a-vis Iran depends a lot on the assumption that Iran's inner leadership has the ability to do two things. One, to make a deal stick. Two, that it is in such a weakened position that that there's an imminent threat of some sort of internal potentially uprising within the inner core of the regime. And there may be some assessment inside the US government that that could happen. And if that's the case, then perhaps all bets are off. But at this stage, it looks like the more likely scenario is that there could be a cascading conflict that just further weakens the global economy and potentially leads to, an expansion into a true region-wide conflict, a truly sustained and destructive, for even more destructive and catastrophic region-wide conflict.
0: But who is running the show on the Iranian side? It seems that Major General Mohsen Rezaei, the Secretary of the Supreme National Security Council, seems to be in charge. But then you've got the President Pezeshkian saying that he wants to renew obligations under the June US-Iran Memorandum of Understanding, the MOU. So are there two governments? In other words, the one that wants to talk to the United States and make a diplomatic deal, and the other one that's conducting the war.
1: I would say that that's spot on. I would say that there are multiple different centers of influence and power within what we would call the regime, the IRI, Islamic Republic in Iran regime, and that these sort of centers of power don't completely agree on the big strategy. And I think, again, this is very interesting in that the Iranians have, and we've talked about this in our previous discussions, have sort of stumbled into a approach as it comes to pressuring these key waterways in the Middle East, if you will, around the Arabian Peninsula, especially the Gulf, but also now including the Red Sea. But stumbling into a strategy doesn't necessarily also yield the effects. And if Iran's long-term vision is essentially that the United States backs down from an approach that would fundamentally change the IRI's posture on the nuclear program, on its strategic deterrence through its ballistic missiles program, on its strategic sort of geopolitical approach through its proxies and partners, then the question then becomes whether or not, from the US perspective and the perspective of US partners, whether they're in the Arab world, whether they're Israel, whether they're in Europe, is there an actual component within the regime that can accumulate enough power and influence that it can essentially cut that deal? At this moment, there isn't. At least there doesn't appear to be one from the outside. And that in of itself can lead to more aggressive military action in order to eliminate factions within the Iranian regime that would pose an impediment to a deal.
0: But just in closing, Nick, the hardliners in Iran aren't wrong in saying that you can't trust the United States because President Trump has no credibility. And even our friendly neighbors to the north, the Canadians, the Prime Minister of Canada has said recently that deals with the United States, with the Trump administration, are written in pencil. So isn't that a fundamental problem?
1: I would say, Ian, that we're in a dynamic diplomatic dance right now between the United States and Iran. And as and this particular dynamic diplomatic dance between the two countries happens to be in the context of a growing inferno. And so ultimately, the question is what will remove this diplomatic dance out of the flames, of conflict and into sort of a context where a long-term deal can be struck, and a long-term deal that Trump, President Trump, can say meets the requirements that he laid forward when this campaign began earlier this year.
0: Well, Nicholas Harris, I thank you very much for joining us here today.
1: Thank you, Ian.
0: And again, I've been speaking with Nicholas Harris, who's Interim Executive Director at the Middle East Policy Council and Senior Director for Strategy and Innovation at the New Lines Institute and the former Middle East Security Program Manager at the Institute for the Study of War. From 2016 to 2017, Nicholas served as the 10th First Lieutenant Andrew J. Bacevich Jr. USA Fellow at the Center for New American Security, and he's conducted an extensive study on Iran's proxies in the Middle East for the National Defense University. I'm going to give a station break back looking into the impact on the midterms of $6 a gallon diesel and how Israel and the US and the Saudis have lost the battle for the Narrows, and how the Pentagon's Iran war report admits to the worst drubbing since Vietnam.

0: Welcome back. I'm Ian Masters, and this is Background Briefing, available 24/7 at backgroundbriefing.org. And joining us now is Juan Cole, Professor of Modern Middle Eastern and South Asian History at the University of Michigan. He's also the author of the blog Inform Comment at juancole.com, and the author of Muhammad, Prophet of Peace Amid the Clash of Empires, and most recently, Gaza Yet Stands. His latest articles at Inform Comment include Trump Terrified of Impact on Midterms of $6 a Gallon Diesel as His War Spirals Out of Control, and Have the U.S., Israel, and Saudis Lost the Battle of the Narrows, and Pentagon-Iran War Report Admits to Worst Drubbing Since Vietnam. Welcome to Background Briefing, Juan Cole.
1: Thanks so much, Ian.
0: Well, thanks for joining us. It's difficult to know where to start with all the bad news that you're delivering, but you're dealing with reality, right? And we have a president and a secretary of defense, and to some extent, a prime minister in Israel, who aren't dealing with reality, or don't seem to want to face reality.
1: Oh, no, they say silly things in order to talk up the markets or to reassure people. Even our Secretary of the Treasury, Scott Bessent, has said that, you know, the Strait of Hormuz will be irrelevant because they'll bring the oil up through pipelines to the Mediterranean. And Prime Minister Netanyahu in Israel has said similar things. And I could never understand this talking point because the pipelines are just as vulnerable as the straits, and the Iraqi. Well,
0: that's been shown by the attack from Iraq of Iranian proxies on the Saudi East-West pipeline that's now shut down. That's pretty clear, isn't it?
1: Yes, I mean, it hit important routing stations along that pipeline as well as the pipeline itself. It appears that it will take weeks to repair it, and of course after it's repaired it's still vulnerable. So that strike on the east-west Saudi pipeline has provoked a crisis in the oil markets of the sort that many of us have been warning about, that the market is tight, and if anything else goes wrong, or if China comes back into the market in a big way because it had stopped using as much imports and had resorted to its vast strategic petroleum reserves, then the price would spike, and the price is spiking.
0: So let's start with your article, Have the U.S., Israel, and Saudis Lost the Battle of the Narrows? And the Narrows being these choke points like the Straits of Hormuz and the Gates of Grief in the Red Sea. And of course, the Navy, U.S. Navy's referred to these narrows as SLOCs, strategic lanes of communications. And I guess the point that you're making, you go back to way back in history to the Portuguese, for example, rather than have to have vast armadas trying to control the vast oceans of the Pacific and the Atlantic and the Indian Ocean, all you have to do is control the straits, the narrows, right?
1: That's right. Alfred Thayer Mann, the great U.S. naval theorist of the late 19th century, made this point in his own writing about naval supremacy gave examples from the Portuguese Empire, but especially from the British Empire. Of course, the British had Aden in Yemen. They had the mouth of the Red Sea. They controlled the Persian Gulf and the Strait of Hormuz at the height of the British Empire. Those were extremely important choke points or narrows that that underpinned the power of the British Navy and the British economic empire in the world. So my point is that since Trump foolishly launched this unnecessary war of aggression on Iran on February 28th, the United States has lost control of those choke points. And unlike all of the previous empires who had those, those maritime empires had those choke points. The U.S. now does not, cannot control them. There's no prospect of it restoring control. And of course, things are very different than in Portuguese times. But one of the reasons is that the Iranians and their allies have demonstrated that they can simply sabotage shipping through those straits or narrows. And all of the anti-drone and anti-missile missiles that the United States has in its arsenal can't stop that sabotage.
0: So clearly Trump and Hegseth don't know about history, right? This has never occurred to them. I mean, Hegseth is such a catastrophe. And, little Mikey Johnson, the good Christian Speaker of the House, he shut down the House a day early to avoid a impeachment bill or an impeachment debate from Tom Massie, which could have really deeply embarrassed Hegseth. And he's so delusional, him and his wife, who kind of runs his presidential campaign, actually think this guy can actually become president. So you're dealing with a total idiot and a complete incompetent, but he's clearly delusional, like his hero, Donald Trump.
1: Oh, yes. Well, no, the Defense Department is clearly being poorly run, and calling it a War Department doesn't change that. It's not just that that Hegseth is incompetent himself and full of impractical ideas, which he shouts at the top of his voice, but he won't listen to the people below him who actually know the world, and he fires them. And so if you won't take advice, the United States government is a big enterprise, and it's full of experts, of people who've been around the world, who've served in Bahrain and Oman and elsewhere, in Yemen itself, and who know the lay of the land and the lay of the sea and know how things work. And they've, came to Hegseth and Trump over and over again in the past 8 months and told them that this is a very bad idea, and they won't listen. So now we're to this point where our energy costs are going way up. It's caused underlying inflation to creep up, and therefore the Fed has had no choice but to increase interest rates slightly. That's been a drag on the markets, and so we could be seeing economic disruption out of this war. And it was all completely unnecessary. Trump just and Hegseth didn't have to do this. And it was also foreseeable that if they did it, it would be a huge catastrophe.
0: So thanks to some soldiers and airmen in the Gulf, they leak photographs to CBS News of some of the damage done in Bahrain and in Saudi Arabia and in Kuwait. And it's pretty dramatic. And, of course, this idiot, this despicable little strutting white supremacist moron, Hegseth, who does, is obsessed with push-ups and testosterone, but meanwhile he's creating catastrophe. He's censoring all this information. I mean, during the Vietnam War, you had the 5 o'clock follies with Westmoreland, but the press were there and able to expose the lies. Well, he's shut the press out, except for the sycophantic lunatics on the far right. And we're paying a huge price here. We don't know exactly what the damage is, but these AWACS planes and tankers and A-10s and F-15s, and the Reaper drones, they've been losing them. And they're $30 million a piece, aren't they, or even more? So do we know what the bill is so far?
1: Oh, no. I mean, the Pentagon put out this report and put it at $34 billion, but everybody thinks that's risible. It's much more, at least three times that, if not four times that. And that's only the military damage because, you know, the Pentagon report admits hundreds of structures on the bases the United States has. You know, the word base is a ambiguous term. Various kinds of installations are called bases. There are 20 or more such installations of the United States in the Middle East. Hundreds of structures have been damaged or destroyed on those bases. You know, a base, an American base, is not supposed to be destroyed. I mean, that the base is there as you know, it's a forward operating mechanism. It's a way of attack, so that the headquarters of the Fifth Fleet in Manama appears to be completely inoperable. That's what the Pentagon said. I mean, that means the base has been destroyed. And that was the base, you know, into which the Fifth Fleet reported. Our ships docked there. The signals intelligence for controlling the Gulf came out of there. We've been blinded. The troops have no place to land for R&R. They had to send them to Thailand. And they've had to run things out of this little island that the British are leasing them, Diego Garcia, in the Indian Ocean. I mean, it's a very suboptimal situation for the U.S. Navy, and that's just one of the 20 installations that has been damaged. That one's inoperable. Others have been badly damaged. It's not clear whether they're operable. And I have to tell you, Ian, I've never seen anything like this since the fall of South Vietnam.
0: Right, but the targeting of these American assets, particularly these expensive and irreplaceable ones like the AWACS, that's being done by the Russians. And it's so precise that the Iranians, early in the war, were able to fire a drone at the U.S. embassy, at the CIA part of the U.S. embassy in Riyadh, in Saudi Arabia. The first drone punched a hole in the wall, and then the second drone went through that hole and blew up the office of the head, or blew up the CIA station. I don't know whether people were inside or were killed, but that kind of accuracy can only be explained by Russia's help. And this ridiculous traitor we have as a president is saying, oh, how great Putin and Xi have been, and they've been so cooperative. What the hell is going on with him?
1: Well, we know, you know, right from 2016, there was some evidence that he's in Putin's back pocket, and that's been demonstrated over and over again. The Ukrainians are finally making some headway against the Russians by targeting their oil and diesel refineries. And Trump came out this week and begged Zelensky to stop doing that. So, you know, whose side is he on? But I think what it is that he has provoked this diesel crisis in the United States, where the prices have gone over $6 a gallon. A lot of his base depends on trucking and is rural. So they're hurting. And I think he wants to blame Zelensky for this rather than himself, because most of the price spike is coming out of his Iran war, and he doesn't want people to know this. But in any case, yes, you know, the United States put tremendous sanctions on the Russian economy and organized Europe to resist Putin in the Ukraine. And I don't want to speak to all that except to say that it would be odd if Russia didn't respond in some way, and giving some surreptitious help to the Iranians is just one of the ways that they're responding.
0: Well, but the trickle-down impact of the price of diesel, which is going up, by the way, it's past $6. It'll probably be up to $7 a gallon before we know it. that is passed on to the American consumer, because all the trucking expenses that they go up, that means all the food and everything that's moved by 18-wheelers, which is massive, because we basically don't have a rail infrastructure in this country. We only have trucking. And the farmers, their farm equipment runs on diesel. They, you know, have to raise the prices. So the prices, starting at the farms and through the trucking industry, through the distribution, you can see how it's hitting the consumer. Because I don't know about you, Juan, but every time I go to the supermarket, I get sticker shock. It's like unbelievable how quickly the prices are going up. And you can see, you know, and of course the Fed yesterday had to raise interest rates because of inflation caused by these rising prices of gas and diesel.
1: Yes, so you've put your finger on it. The 70% of the commodities in our retail sector are delivered by truck, and that's delivered by diesel. So prices for everything are going to go up, and we're only at the beginning of this price spike. Things will, as you say, will get worse. You know, it's a little bit complicated in that crude oil is refined into various products, diesel, distillates, gasoline, and then there's a heavy leftover that's used for shipping. And all of those are going up, but diesel is especially pricey now. So the tendency for the refineries is to make more of the crude into diesel, which means that they're making less gasoline. So gasoline prices will go up. And now China seems to be coming back into the market. It had cut way back on its petroleum imports, but and had depended on drawing down its vast reserves. But you know, you can only do that so long. The point of a reserve is to have it there. If you use it all up, then it's not there. It's strategically useless. So for various reasons, and the sanctions that the United States has put on Russia, and now has tightened on Iran, also are hurting Chinese refineries. So they're having to go elsewhere, which means they're competing with us for imports. Chris Wray, the Secretary of Energy, who's an oil man, will try to tell you that the United States is self-sufficient in petroleum, and it's not true. Or is not true in a meaningful way. We still import a lot of our gasoline. So we're in competition in the world market, and that's going to cause the price to go up. So this is a disaster. It's something that all of us who know anything about the oil markets began worrying about as soon as Trump went into Iran. And now those chickens are coming home to roost.
0: Juan Cole, I thank you very much for joining us here today.
1: Thank you, Ian.
0: And this has been Background Briefing. I'm Ian Masters, and I'd like to thank producers Graham Fitzgibbon, Anna Leah, Asher Price, and Luke Susswood. 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
3: Good morning, everyone. Thanks so much for coming back and visiting with us today. You know, we have a tremendous show today with one of the nation's renowned historians who has written a book that it should be compulsory reading for anyone that is concerned about our Constitution, about the adaptations that our Constitution has gone through, about the paradoxes of our constitutional realities. Professor is with us today. I'm going to have him introduce himself. And I would ask him if he will please make the case for us about why people should be reading this profound book that you've written about our Constitution and its adaptations and paradoxes. Professor.
4: Yes, well, I'm Steve Skoranek. I'm professor at Yale University. And throughout my career, I've been interested in how American government regenerates itself, how it adapts in the face of difficult circumstances, how it eases stress on the basic constitutional institutions, how it restores, periodically restores faith in government. I think it's fair to say that the adaptability of the American Constitution has been key to its success. It's the longest continuously operating constitution in the world. How do we explain that? Well, we've had a long history of adapting that constitution. And under current circumstances, that should be comforting. After all, we've gone through difficult times before, come out okay on the other side. But there's always a nagging question, isn't there, that is the past a reliable guide to the future? In this new book I've written, The Adaptability Paradox, I'm asking just how adaptable the American Constitution is. Is there any reason to think that there are might be limits to its adaptability? How far can we go in manipulating the same old structure, this 18th century structure? How far can we go in manipulating that structure to respond to new circumstances before the structure loses all semblance of integrity and essential purpose? The Constitution today is clearly under stress. Our institutions, many, are under siege. Rights are uncertain. Rules are unreliable. Courts are politicized. Congress is dysfunctional. The president is unbound. Parties are polarized. Elections are distrusted. Norms are crumbling. Comity is vanishing. Problems go unresolved. No wonder confidence in American government is at a low ebb. More troubling still is that now we hear every election is the most important election of our lifetime. Well, why is that? It's because no one can discount the importance of who is next in charge. This is a moment of high anxiety. No one feels safe. Safety and security. Security, no matter who was next in charge, was the great promise of the American Constitution. In a sense, these circumstances are familiar. As we've said, we've seen the likes of this before. Arguably, we've been through worse. Adaptations have historically and repeatedly rearranged things in order to ease the stress on institutions and restore a sense of confidence and security. Adaptations reduce the perceived risks of who might gain control. They assured the contending interests that their vital interests would be protected no matter who was in charge. They restored faith in government. Now, I don't want to imply that there have been no significant changes in American government in recent years. In fact, American government has changed dramatically over recent decades. The curious thing, however, is that the institutional innovations that we've made in recent decades have not reduced stress. In fact, they've magnified the stress. The very changes that we've made have heightened anxiety over who might gain control.
3: Mm-hmm.
4: Why is that? And that's what my book tries to address. Why is that?
3: Professor, may I ask you, you talked about adaptations. Who are the adapters?
4: Often it is elites aligned with new groups coming, demanding inclusion in the body politic. So the major driving force of adaptation has been the inclusion of new groups.
3: Can you give us some examples of that?
4: So the major adaptations in antebellum America were to the rise of universal suffrage for white men. Then we had the adaptations that followed the abolition of slavery. Then we had in the latter part of the 19th century, then the adaptations in the early 20th century to the rise of the labor movement and the women's movement. Then the great adaptations of the 60s and 70s, the rights revolution, bringing in, again, women, African-Americans, and opening the door to a whole spate of others, young people, disabled people, LGBTQ plus people.
3: Mm-hmm.
4: Moments of inclusion have spurred to great adaptations.
3: You use the word inclusion. Would you define that for us? Because I think you kind of did, but the listeners, I want them to understand that I think what you're saying is those that have been invited to the party, those who are being included now, and who have been folded into the system, have resulted in adaptations. But is that about right? Is that about what you're saying?
4: That's about right.
3: Yes. Okay.
4: Let's remember that when the Constitution was framed, democracy in America was extremely limited. Most people were excluded. Most people couldn't vote. Right. The rights were unevenly distributed.
3: I want to say that
4: the democratization of the Constitution is one of the great achievements of American political development.
3: Elaborate on that. What do you mean by the democratization? What do you mean by that?
4: I just mean the inclusion. So the Constitution begins with the phrase, "We the people." Right? Popular sovereignty is the professed foundation of American government, but it really wasn't until the 1960s and 70s that became a reality, that became a credible description of who actually the people were, who were, as you say, in the game.
3: You know, President Wilson, we talked about this offline. President Wilson, said, there was a Newton who ingeniously, his insight, he saw a fixed system And then there was Darwin, who envisioned the adaptation and the origin of species. And he sort of compared those two. And what I wanted to get at is that there are, you said there's tension. There's been some resistance to the idea of adapting the Constitution. I guess they call it the original thing. Could you talk about that and where do you see that, where we are right now, and where do you see that going for us?
4: Well, let me say that I don't think that the Constitution did allow for amendments, but the barriers to amendment were steep. I'm not saying that the Constitution anticipated the adaptations that have ensued. In fact, I don't think that they did. And one of the problems that I'm trying to draw out in the book is, what do you do with a Constitution that didn't anticipate this range of inclusions? Now, so we have this 18th century structure, and we have a fully inclusive democracy. And that's the thing that doesn't seem to be working too well.
3: Mm-hmm. You know, you quote Jefferson, I think, in your book about expecting the following generations to live by the strictures of that constitution would be like having a boy always be wearing. Could you tell us about that quote and how did that fit into what you're thinking?
4: I think Jefferson said something like, we wouldn't expect a boy to, we wouldn't expect a man to fit into a coat that fitted him as a boy. And so he imagined, Jefferson doesn't really imagine adaptation so much as he imagines a new constitutional convention every generation or so.
3: Which is kind of interesting because he didn't really participate in the constitutional convention, right? He was obviously over in France.
4: He did not, right. He did not. But later, when he's talking about the problem, Jefferson is a revolutionary. And he sees that democracy has a revolutionary impulse, and he says that's in that same quote, I'm not for frequent changes in constitutions and laws, but we might as well. You can't imagine a man fitting into a coat that fitted him as a boy. So how are we going to resolve that dilemma? For Jefferson, that dilemma was resolved by having periodic constitutional conventions and saying every generation or so, we rethink the whole thing. That's not how we actually did it. But
3: are people getting the message, Professor? Is it disseminating through? Do you think? Are you getting any signals that maybe there's some momentum behind these incredible insights on your part?
4: Actually, I would have to say no, generally, in the sense that I think that things are so precarious right now that people are much more apt to double down on the Constitution. That is to say, the Constitution is what, you know, is all that we've got. We've got to make it work. We've got to return to these standards rather than, well, we have a serious problem. Why don't we do what previous generations did and rethink it?
3: You know, Gary Wills, Professor Wills, he in his Pulitzer Prize-winning book, you know, he said, "Hey, President Lincoln supplanted the Constitution altogether and just inserted the Declaration." Talk to us about that, if you will, if you think there's any worthy of discussion.
4: Yeah, well, we call the Civil War and Reconstruction the Second American Revolution. The irony, of course, is that those three amendments to the Constitution, which were quite revolutionary, didn't foretell the future. They foretold the future 100 years later, but in the immediate term, the meaning of those amendments was gutted. And a compromise after reunion, reconciliation of the sections, led to a system that was far different than the one that was anticipated by those amendments.
3: Would it have been different if we had not President Johnson, we would have had President Lincoln instead?
4: Very possibly it would have been different. Very possibly it would have been different. But you still would have had the problem of reconciling the North and the South. And I'm not sure how Lincoln would have handled that.
3: You know, you have a... I think it was going to be
4: rocky one way or the other. Lincoln was in tough straits with his Republican Congress in 1864.
3: You're not suggesting, which I really admire you for, because it'd be so easy for you to just pontificate, but you're not suggesting solutions so much as you're asking questions, sort of a Socrates, you're sort of being like Socrates in a way. You know,
4: I think we don't want for ideas, you know, how to fix it, how to fix things up. I'm a political scientist. I can point to 20 books that tell you what we should do.
3: Okay, well, tell us what those are.
4: You know, I think we don't want for ideas, you know, how to fix it, how to fix things up. I'm a political scientist. I can point to 20 books that tell you what we should do.
3: Okay, well, tell us what those are.
4: The problem is, the problem.

0: Has there ever been a time in which that's been the case, where there was a consensus that universally adopted
1: I
0: or
1: do.
0: adapted to the inclusions, the new inclusions?
1: Yes, I do think that all of these great adaptations of the past were based on some modicum of consensus. And this is another important part of my argument, was what was the basis of the consensus that was reached in earlier times? And I think when you look at it, the basis of the consensus in these previous adaptations was a consensus on who would still be left out. That is, think about the New Deal. The New Deal broadened labor, broadened the ethnic working class. But the South agreed to that as long as it didn't extend to the South itself and to African Americans. So the South was willing to buy into the New Deal in the 1940s, but only on the terms that reform wouldn't extend to race.
0: President Wilson,
1: So there
0: President
1: was a
0: Wilson.
1: consensus. There was a consensus behind this administrative state that was fashioned in the New Deal in the 1940s. But it was basically behind that consensus, the precondition was who was left out. Now it's full inclusion. Here's the problem.
0: Would the fact that President Roosevelt never received less than 400 electoral votes in the four times that he was elected, where was that? How would you evaluate that as far as the acceptance of the inclusions and adaptations? He was elected four times,
1: Yes.
0: never with less than 400 electoral votes.
1: Yes.
0: Okay, so is that just an accident of history, or do you see that as further proof of
1: I think that
0: your
1: Roosevelt was seen to be part of a solution that an overwhelming portion of the country could get behind. But think about Roosevelt. Roosevelt is this is an interesting case that we don't really think about Roosevelt's second term. Roosevelt wins this overwhelming re-election for his second term. And he opens with three major initiatives to reorganize the government. He's going to pack the Supreme Court. He's going to purge his party of conservatives. And he's going to reorganize the government to take control over administration. And what's interesting about those three initiatives and his second term at the height of his power is that they were all defeated. All three of those initiatives were defeated. And why were they defeated? They were defeated by the South. They were defeated by people who were afraid that that would give the reform carte blanche. And the South was not willing to get on to that, sign on to that. Now,
0: Can we?
1: the South did sign on once those initiatives were defeated. They found compromises that limited the presidency, and still incorporated the working class and still incorporated the labor movement. I want to make one more point about this.
0: Please.
1: Think about those three initiatives of Roosevelt's second term: take control of the courts, build a personal party, get rid of opposition within your own party, and take control over the administrative state. That sounds familiar. This is what Donald Trump is doing in his second term.
0: Okay, so let's work our
1: Coordinate
0: way
1: the
0: through.
1: judiciary, build a personal party, take control over administration. The difference is that Roosevelt was stopped and forced to compromise, ironically, by racists within his own party, whereas Trump has yet to be stopped.
0: What do you attribute that to? I mean, Trump, because if you think about Roosevelt, what do they say? Stitch in time saves nine. So they did have some more agreeable Supreme Court decisions.
1: Yeah, they say that Roosevelt lost the battles but won the war.
0: Okay.
1: Well, he won the war in the sense that he got a durable liberal order, but he didn't get the rearrangement of that order that he wanted, which was basically a form of presidency.

0: presidentialism. Basically, he wanted a form of presidentialism, and that is what Congress denied him.
1: What should
0: that was collective control over this new administrative state. And that lasted, not coincidentally, that lasted until after the Rights Revolution, when you get all of this stuff now about the unitary theory of the presidency and presidentialism that is a post-Rights Revolution and development.
1: Why should people read your book?
0: Well, I think for two reasons. One, because I think, my father used to say when I would complain at the dinner table about how bad things were, my father's, I lived through the Great Depression. It was worse. It was worse. we're going to work our way out of this. Now, I believe that idea, and I hear it I'm attuned to this, so I hear it in the media all the time. It's been worse before. It's been worse before. And I want people to read this book to realize that this is a unique circumstance. This is a unique, we're not in the midst of a civil war, and we're not in the midst of a Great Depression, true. But this is a different circumstance. The Constitution is trying to adapt, or we are trying to adapt the Constitution to a fully inclusive polity. And that we've never tried that before. And what I want people to see that is something new and something that maybe this Constitution cannot handle.
1: And once
0: it's been, after all, 50 years. It's been 50 years we've been trying to do this.
1: Arthur, your thoughts?
2: I'm sitting here and I'm thinking about the Constitution and how, like you've pointed out, it is an 18th century document. And to the credit of the framers of the Constitution, a lot of the concepts, as far as the design of the government, but more looking also at like the Bill of Rights and the various amendments, they really did have great foresight as far as sort of creating constitutional protections for rights that are still universally applicable today, things like freedom of assembly and speech. And, so I guess my question then is kind of, what parts of the Constitution do you find to be problematic in this day and age, or a source of complication for adaptability?
0: Well, my sense of it is that the problem lies in the structure itself. I look at the original Constitution, and what powers were given to the central government? They were basically if they anticipated something, if they were writing for a future, what was it? It was for a great commercial republic. So they gave the federal government control over commerce, finance, and security. And everything else, they left to the states. Now, that worked for a while, but what happened in the 1960s and 70s is that reform broke through that federalism barrier and suddenly nationalized all issues. We say all issues became national issues. All people were included, and all issues became national issues. And the structure seemed to run into difficulty accommodating that, easing the stress on those institutions after full inclusion. So I'm calling attention to the structure, to the perversions of federalism, the perversions of the separation of powers. Now we have the separation of powers, which was meant to constrain government action, is now used to give the president carte blanche control to do whatever he wants. So I think that these are basic problems. So We have a constitution that was built to create a great commercial republic, and it did that. But in the 1960s and 70s, different issues came to the fore, and those were issues of social justice. And I don't think that this constitution is particularly apt, at least it hasn't proven so far, apt at accommodating or ameliorating those issues of social justice. They just make it work. We just keep digging ourselves deeper into a hole.
1: See, I see your book. I see your book. And I think to myself, this is what I loved about it. This opens up a vast, a massive area of unexplored territory of how we got to this point. What are the push-pull factors? What are the causation elements? Do you want to talk about that? Because I'm not asking you for solutions. Yeah. I'm just asking you to elaborate and expand upon the causation aspects of this. What's going on, the social dynamic, why is it? Why are we all not? Because what you've spoken about, the inclusions, that's all consistent with the basic concept of the Declaration of Independence, the democracy. That's all consistent with that. So what is the resistance?
0: What is the resistance?
1: Yeah, in other words, what's the cause factors for why we don't have a better level of acceptance, a better level of universal acceptance of the and of adaptation?
0: Well, this is a difficult question because it raises some very serious and fundamental questions, which is, we're a very diverse country. Diversity has been a strength in many ways, but handling that diversity has always been a government problem. And the full inclusion has magnified the diversity and raised the question as to whether we really can agree on how to govern such a complex and diverse society. To reduce it to very crude terms, the people who were excluded in all previous adaptations were always, the people who were always among the excluded in previous adaptations were African Americans.
1: Mm-hmm.
0: So the race question is a fundamental one, right? That is, after the rights revolution, can we accommodate African Americans? Now, that's been compounded in recent years, in recent decades, by the feminist revolution and the sexual revolution. Mm-hmm. But can we, can those who were included accept and find a way of governing that's amenable to all the people that, as we've said, that are now in the game? I talk about the Constitution up to the 60s and 70s. Mm-hmm. It was resilient, but it was always a bounded resilience. It was always premised on who was still going to be left out. And the big challenge of contemporary American government, the government in the last 50 years, is can we figure out how to govern when everybody's in? And the returns to date are not very promising.
1: Is education a part of this? Jefferson spoke about you can't expect to sustain your democracy with uneducated people. And I heard somebody say something, and this is crude, so I'm quoting, that we have some uneducated people that are part of the problem. And what I mean by educated, I mean educated in the sense of not looking at the transgender problem as one in which they're trying to take over all the women's sports, or that, in other words, people, and also the exploitation of people's ignorance. In other words, I guess I'll ask that two questions: one, education, uneducated people, and then people willing to gain advantage, selfish advantage, by taking advantage of uneducated people. Can you elaborate or give us some thinking about that?
0: Well, there is. I mean, one of the maybe the positive things about the Trump era is that it has stimulated rekindled an interest in civic education. Mm-hmm. And now at my university and at universities across the country, there are now programs in civic education. And depending on how they're handled, I think that this is a really positive development that I do think I'm all in on civic education. Mm-hmm. That is, which isn't so much, you know, hagiography, aren't the founders great? And, you know, let's just go back to the founding. It's learning about how American government did its greatest thing, which was to eventually incorporate all people. And if you examine that carefully and think about it carefully, then you see more clearly the problem of the day and how unique it is.
1: You know, Johnny Carson used to tell the story about how the public thought that all the movie stars all knew each other. Uh-huh. And with me, I'm thinking, okay, you have another colleague that wrote a book called The Words That By Which Made Us. You've got Jill up in Harvard that just got her Pulitzer Prize in history. We talked about Gordon S. Wood. You've got, Professor Kamen that wrote The People of Paradox. You know, you've got, so do you, please, it's like, you're kind of like our movie star for us. Do you hang out with those other movie stars? Do you guys interact with each other and dialogue with each other and get to know each other and get together at conferences and things of that sort?
0: Well, I have been at conferences with some of the people that you mentioned. And I hang out with people who think about these things. Yes.
1: Well, the reason I ask that is because I want people to how do people get more of this? And this is an hour show, and people are going to say, okay, I've got your book, but how do I get more of this? Because this is not a drive by, you know, this isn't just a drive up and pick up, the Jack in the Box goodies. And then now you're done. It's a sustained effort. And I think if there's anything we can do now, if we could spark some interest in people that, you know, go back and look at the presidency, look at the Constitution, understand Charles Beard and what he talked about with the who came together and some of these other wonderful professors that are your colleagues. So you're on YouTube. I know you're in one YouTube. The fabulous people at Texas did a great job, way over our head, much, much more sophisticated. They start off with a reading from the Gospel of Hamilton about the perfection of the Constitution. So how do people get more of this? How do they get more of you?
0: Oh, get more of me?
1: Yeah, you know,
0: you can get me through my work.
1: Well, I mean, can they go on Spotify and see your favorite, you in concert? I mean, I'm just kidding, but I know they got one YouTube, but where else can they see you? And do you do any courses? I know Yale is a fabulous program where they offer courses to people for free, that sort of thing. Are you available on that?
0: No.
1: Okay.
0: No, but I do have several, I mean, I'm on several podcasts, maybe seven or eight podcasts about.
1: Okay. Is that on YouTube?
0: This book, and then others, other books where I, you know, do these kind of podcasts.
1: I know you didn't want me to do this, but I can't. I just can't. You know, it's like they bring on these politicians and to tell them they're going to promote their book, and the next thing you know, they start asking about all these controversial questions. But please just say something about your presidential book, which is just phenomenal. It truly is about presidential power and Professor Neustadt. I took a course from Professor Neustadt, by the way.
0: Oh.
1: I took a course from Professor Neustadt. I took a course from Justice Breyer when he was on the appellate court with Zuckhauser at the Kennedy School. But so talk to us a little bit about that, if you will.
0: Well, I mean, you know, I got interested in the presidency for the same reason that I got interested in the adaptability paradox. It's the same issue, how has American government regenerated itself over time? And it seemed to me no accident, no coincidence, that the major adaptations of American government are associated with presidents that we consider the most potent political leaders in American history: Jefferson, Jackson, Lincoln, Franklin Roosevelt, Ronald Reagan. And these presidents, in their the administrations of these presidents, reset the terms and conditions of American national government, of legitimate government. They regenerate those moments, regenerated American constitutional government. So that's how I got interested in these presidents. And so what did they do? And why were they able to do it and others not able to do it? And thinking about the presidency as a agent of political change, as a driving force for political change, I think of the president as a political actor, as a disruptive force. All presidents are continually disrupting the status quo ante. They're continually changing the texture of American politics. And at some moments, at some critical crisis moments, presidents are able to use this disruptive force, this disruptive energy, to reconstruct the terms and conditions of legitimate national government: Jefferson, Jackson, Lincoln, Franklin, Roosevelt, Ronald Reagan. So my presidency book is about why at those moments, and how did those presidents do that? And how did, I'm very interested, for example, in how they relate to their immediate predecessors. So you think about the predecessors of those presidents: John Adams, John Quincy Adams, James Buchanan, Herbert Hoover, Franklin, Jimmy Carter. Mm-hmm. We think of those presidents as kind of out of their depth. You know, they were incompetent, they were in over their head. And is it any coincidence that the presidents that we think were the most incompetent are followed immediately by the presidents that we think stand at the commanding heights and reconfigure the whole government? Well, there's a reason for that. Right. The reason is that those transformative leaders were great repudiators. They repudiated their inheritance. And by that authority to repudiate their inheritance at those moments, opened the political system up to wholesale change. I'll say one more thing about that, which is certainly Donald Trump is a great disruptor and a great repudiator. And certainly Donald Trump thinks of himself as a reconstructive leader. And one of the things that I'm grappling with now, thinking about my presidency work, is this the next reconstruction or not?
1: See, what I'd like you to do now, let's go back to the Constitution. And let me ask you this. So have presidents recognized what you have recognized? Are there any presidents that you think gave serious thought to what you're saying? Because President Roosevelt said, well, the Constitution is flexible enough and it can be meant to change over time and all that. But do you think any of them, and I know Wilson wanted to change it and, you know, completely, have there been presidents that have given the kind of serious thought to the adaptation to the problems of constitution issues that you have that come to mind, and what can you say about that?
0: Well, certainly Wilson did. He wrote about, he was an academic. He wrote about the presidency and changed his mind about the possibilities of the presidency.
1: How so? How did he change his mind?
0: Well, he initially thought that the president was sort of to the side, had been displaced by constitutional government and had been displaced by congressional government.
1: And right. Okay. Yes.
0: Congress was running the show. And then after the Spanish-American War, he sees Teddy Roosevelt, he sees William McKinley, Teddy Roosevelt, and he sees the possibilities of the presidency becoming a great leader of public opinion. But to answer your question, I don't think that presidents have thought about their office in the terms that I write about the presidency. One, it's interesting. It's always been interesting to me how much Franklin Roosevelt thought about Andrew Jackson,
1: mm-hmm.
0: how much Donald Trump has thought about it. Remember, in his first term, the White House was plastered with pictures of Andrew Jackson. But I'm not sure that they see in Jackson what I saw in Jackson.
1: Well, you know, if you read Arthur Schlesinger's book, his Pulitzer Prize winning book about Arthur, you get a completely different perspective because, you know, yes, he gets panned because of the Native American issues. But at the same time, you know, he was the great democratic force. You know, he was like what you would say. There was a lot of inclusion of the white folks that hadn't been included, right? But okay, but let me go back to because I want to say this.
0: You know, it's in the midst of the court packing scheme. We talked about the court packing scheme under right. Franklin Roosevelt. It's in the midst of the court packing scheme that Franklin Roosevelt says, "The more I learn about Andrew Jackson, the more I love him," because he's thinking about the bank war.
1: Right.
0: Jackson's fight against the bank, yeah.
1: But so let's say this. I don't want to write off anybody, but let's say we're now, it's January 20th at 1 p.m. 2029. How important do you think, I'm not asking for solutions, but do you think that a president would be well advised to at least set up a task force or something to at least examine, you know, like I'm a lawyer. And if I drafted a contract or some kind of agreement, which I think you have to say the Constitution kind of is, and I have all these different amendments, you know, 27 amendments, whatever they are, I would like to then go back and redraft it and incorporate into the body of the agreement itself. So there's no doubt, yes, states have to respect the freedom of expression. I don't have to wait until the 14th Amendment and try to, you know, wiggle it in that way. Go back and write that which, you know, we are currently at, and not just as a drafting exercise, but to establish the concept that we intend this to be a living, breathing document that will be adapted appropriately to conform to those changes of the social and political makeup of the country. And that's our intention. Is that something that the president should be thinking about, or is that just not going to work?
0: Well, I have to say that I don't think that the solution is going to come from presidents.
1: Okay.
0: I don't think that right now the presidency is in the saddle, right? We live in an era of presidentialism, unilateralism. And I don't think that the next Democratic president is going to want to just give that up. I think about what happened after Biden was elected. H.R. 1, the first bill in the House of Representatives, was a bill called the Protect Our Democracy Act. It was meant to restore a semblance of constitutional government after the first Trump administration. The bill got tepid support from the White House. Why? Because I think Biden was using some of those powers. And
1: that's interesting.
0: And the bill never got out of the Senate. And that was a Democratic Senate. So I don't see, look, think about where did the solutions come from before? They didn't come from presidents. They came from, as I said at the beginning of this conversation, mm-hmm. they came from elites leading newly incorporated groups and trying to negotiate between the groups and the government, how can we include these people? And they came up with really movements for good government. That's what progressivism was. Progressivism wasn't healthcare and well, it was a set of policies, but it was a movement for good government. And what they meant by good government was a government that was going to ameliorate labor unrest and manage a industrial society. So it came from elites and these movements. And I've got to say that since the night, and I say this as, you know, one of, I guess, one of the elites, what's happened since the 1970s is a terrible elite failure. It's an elite failure to figure out some mechanisms that can negotiate, that can establish workable lines of political contestation and trustworthy rules of governmental operation.
1: The Brookings Institution publishes a book on organizing the presidency.
0: Stephen Hess used to write that.
1: Yes. Yeah. And the fellows that did it for so many years recently passed away in the last couple of years. But I'm just wondering. So, okay, so I see what you're saying. So, in other words, it's really not going to be something that we would expect the president to take up and set up a task force for how to rewrite the Constitution. It has to come from. But then let me ask you this. Where did the original convention come from? Because wasn't there some disgruntlement with the existing agreements amongst the 13 colonies? Then there were some meetings in Maryland and Annapolis, and then then we're all going to get together, and then they got there and they shut down all the windows and they went in complete secrecy, which is totally contrary to what we might think. So somebody just, you had Washington who sat there and watched it, but who what was the, you had Rand, you had the Rand, you had the New Jersey plan, you had the Virginia plan. What was the moving force behind that? Is that what you're kind of thinking about? Is there might be a moving force to come together and create a constitutional convention?
0: Well, that was very much an elite movement. And in some ways, it was against the social movements of the day. It was a reaction to Shays' Rebellion, for example, and an attempt to restore order. It was very much a close, and that's what I mean by it was a very closed democracy at the start and a very closed system of elites. I don't think we could do something like that now. It would have to be much more open. That's why I think that there's a long-term solution. I'm not sure how much long-term we have with this.
1: Yeah, I'm going to say, yeah, that, but, okay, so.
0: But so civic education is a long-term thing to get a kind of social foundation, people thinking about, well, what, apart from their policy interests, apart from their policy interests and their policy commitments, lay those aside, what kinds of arrangements could you live with that you would
2: receive? Quick question on the Facebook here. Someone has asked, how does the current Supreme Court view the Constitution?
0: Well, that is a good question. First, you know, John Roberts, in a recent decision, said the Constitution made the presidency the most democratic institution in the federal government. And this is just totally, totally absurd. I mean, that's just not correct by any historical, there's no historical foundation for such a thing. That, in fact, they made the Constitution, they made the presidency insulated, as distant from democratic as they could without denying the electability of the president. This electoral college system, it's blind, it's indirect. And they had a good reason for that, because they thought the most democratic institution was the House of Representatives. So I think that the court is in the thralls of what they call originalism, but I think that their originalism is very suspect.
1: I just wonder, you know, when you were talking about the social structure of the 1787, that era, yeah. And you compare it to the social structure of today and say, well, you know, they intended for it's like a religious document. You know, the God has said this must be it, And then you say, well, hold on a second. Did they have those guns with all the clips in it that people were going?

0: going to schools and shooting everybody, and they just felt that that was so much very important, you know. And it's just hard. It's hard to believe that with as in these were people that were of the Enlightenment. These people that they were elitists, but they were very, very, you know, very scholarly. They had done tremendous amounts of research in Adams and Hamilton, and all of them, and Wilson, and so you look at that and you think, how in the world could you know this idea that originalism, original sin, how could that still be compelling? And it seems like in some ways that, and I mean, this is what I'm gonna do. Isn't some of this people that want to gain selfish advantage, trying to define things in the Constitution, that sort of thing, to justify not being really fair to everybody and getting some personal advantage for their group or their sect? I know that's a controversial question, but you know.
1: Well, I was going to say something. I've just lost it.
0: Go ahead. Take your time.
1: One of the reasons I wanted people to read this book is to show just how far we are from the original conceptions, how much change we have done, and not to criticize that. That's the key to its success, is that we weren't originalists. You know, we Martin Van Buren, who invented the party system, thought that Article II, the selection procedure, was a disaster. We had to get rid of it. We had to change it. Right?
0: Well, you know, the legislature is the one that goes.
1: The progressives, Woodrow Wilson said the separation of powers was a grievous mistake. I mean, these people were not, these people, and that was liberating because that allowed them to rethink those arrangements. And one of the things, you know, I do end on a kind of sour, grim note about, you know, can we adapt this constitution to the democracy we've become? But I want people to see that throughout American history, people weren't bound by originalism. They were willing to rethink the document. They were willing to criticize it, and they were willing to create wholly new arrangements that made it work in a completely different way. Completely different way.
0: See, I saw your book.
1: No.
0: I saw your book is ending. I agree with you. You know, I got to the end. I thought, oh, okay. This is where you say at the end, this is where the solutions are. And then I realized, no, you're just setting up the second book. There's going to be volume two. You got it. You can't do that. You can't leave everybody. The heroine is right on the cliff, off, just about ready to go over the side. You know, everything, because otherwise, this, who the heck else is going to at least get some ideas of how? Be okay. Well, let's go back a second. The concept of originalism. I look at originalism and say, okay, if you look at the original purpose was to create a living, breathing document that was going to be adapted. And, you know, in law, we have a concept called practical construction. So what's practical construction? Well, if you have a contract and there's a dispute about how the terms of the contract should be interpreted, and under practical construction, you look at how the contract has been interpreted by the parties to the contract before the dispute arose. That has been found by the court to be the most reliable way to discern what the intent was of the party. So just because you say we're going to look at what the intent was not that we're going to lock ourselves into concrete and close our eyes and turn off the lights, but the idea was that we're going to create a living, breathing a document, a constitution, a governing with a governing set of principles that can move with the times but preserve certain basic concepts: separation of church and state, balance between state and federal, election of, well, now, okay, election by, you know, by not by the Senate and not by the Congress, but by the state legislators, and then eventually by the public. That's, those are things, you know, like how can we say that was the original intent, but now we have senators elected by the public? Or that was the original intent, now we have the president, not by the legislature, because if you read Article 2, it says the state legislators are the ones that are going to elect the president. I didn't see any rewriting of the Constitution, and I don't think anybody thinks that state legislators are going to be electing the president. So I just think that your ideas are so compelling, you know, when you look at it carefully.
1: Yeah, I'm not sure that they look, I'm agnostic as to what the framers, whether they were for the living Constitution or the original Constitution. I'm for the people who took this Constitution when it faced new and difficult circumstances and said, we're not going to be bound by that. We're going to rethink this thing.
0: And I see what you're saying.
1: And it's that I think is inspiring.
0: And you're inspiring. We only have a few minutes left. Please use the rest of the time to say anything else that you want to say. And by the way, can you get your book on Audible? I've got it on Kindle. There are some of us out here that don't have good eyesight. So I have to listen to it with AI on Kindle. But if you can get it on Audible, please get Amazon to get that thing on Audible.
1: I'll talk to the press about that.
0: Okay. All right. Good. Okay. Okay. So wrap it up for us, will you, Professor? We really appreciate you. And you look a lot younger than I thought you were. So that's good. Oh. And you look like you're in good shape. So that's good. So you got some good years ahead of you. And we're excited about that too. So please finish up for us.
1: Well, I want to think about what are the symptoms of, this goes back to the question that Arthur was raising before, what are the symptoms that we see around us that tell us that the thing is not working, right? And one of those, I think, is the politicization of the courts and the rise of judicial supremacy, which I date to the Warren Court and to the reactions to the Warren Court. The politicization of the judiciary such that now either party, whatever party is in control, is trying to pack the court with its ideological adherents. And what this does is to degrade the essential idea behind the court, which is the ideology of neutrality and the rule of law.
0: Unfortunately, we're out of time, Professor. Please forgive us for cutting you off. You're going to have to come back now to finish that sentence, okay? So thanks very much for being
2: here. Thank you for joining us on Talk
0: of
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4: Yes, absolutely. Thank you so much for having me, Gail.
3: You describe yourself as a creative executive with 15 plus years of building and scaling branded content as well as IP, original IP, which is great. So you know what you're doing, right? And we want to talk about it. So tell us a little bit about what you do there.
4: Yeah, absolutely. Thank you, Gail. Yeah, so I've been producing content, you know, generally with brands for the majority of my career here. I worked with a lot of tech brands when I was up in the Bay Area, and then I moved down here to LA just about a year and a half ago, where I was producing in-house. I was in-house at a company, that company is Zenni Optical, where I helped build a studio there. And I left that position in July, and I just jumped right into this vertical series in-house. I think you kind of see where this is going. It was sort of based on my own experience, you know, kind of being on both sides of the equation. I've done sort of agency adjacent production, and I've done in-house. I've been a freelancer. I've been creating generally video, but photo and audio as well for over 15 years. For a number of organizations, starting in sort of the nonprofit and education sector, then moving into tech and, you know, then more commercials and branded content for e-commerce. That's just a quick smattering of my 15-year-long career so far.
3: Right. So you're basically, you are good at branding, and you have this in-house, this vertical that you've created that is really hot, by the way. I love it. It's hilarious. It's irreverent. It's just, it's funny. You know,
4: thank you so much.
3: Breaking the fourth wall, from the one woman who breaks the fourth wall all the time. Actually, they all do. It's crazy. If you haven't seen it, you got to check it out. And it's actually on Instagram and TikTok, right? Do you have it up on YouTube as well?
4: I do have it up on YouTube. So on Instagram and TikTok, it's its own channel. It's just @in-house_show, @in-house show. And then on YouTube, I've created, you know, my new studio, Sidewise Studios. And the plan here is that I'll be making a number of different series. So I placed in-house in the Sidewise Studio channel. So if you are on YouTube, go to Sidewise Studios @SidewiseStudios, and you'll see the full playlist there. And you know, honestly, YouTube, I mean, Instagram and TikTok have been great, but I'm seeing the best retention on YouTube, and I really feel that's because YouTube is a platform that people go to. It sits between Instagram and TikTok, and then like regular TV. It is a little bit of a lean back experience with YouTube. You're going there to sit and watch something, rather than like quickly swiping through, you know, video after video like you do on Instagram and TikTok. So I've seen a lot of the sort of the best engagement and retention there on YouTube, but Instagram has been great, and TikTok's a lot of fun. You know, we get a lot of views from TikTok, but it's a little bit more like I can tell people are just like checking it out and then moving on, you know, versus the sort of kind of series love that we're getting on Instagram and YouTube.
3: That's very interesting, because YouTube, you know, it's the biggest thing in the world, right? I mean, YouTube has been the big thing.
4: Exactly.
3: How long are your shows?
4: So episodes are somewhere between a minute and a half to 2 minutes long. You know, it's on a sort of longer side for vertical episodes, but I just found that that's really the sweet spot to tell sort of a full story. That's where one way that in-house, and I think more generally branded content on social media, I think it lives in a slightly different world than verticals, micro-drama episodes, if you will, that live on the app, you know, the Drama Box and the Real Shorts and, you know, My Drama, stuff like that. You know, those apps are, you know, they'll cut in the middle of the scene, though, at the height of the emotion, which is great for engagement. You want those people to keep watching those episodes, versus these episodes are somewhat self-contained. You know, you can watch an episode. You don't have to have seen everything leading up to it. And that was a conscious approach that I took. I wanted people, if they just jumped in at episode 5, to generally understand what was going on and definitely laugh, you know, and enjoy what it was they were watching without a lot of context. And so I was really kind of riding that line of, you know, I want people to watch every episode, but if they do jump in the middle, that they're still going to enjoy it.
3: So let's talk about the vertical, because you shoot in vertical, right? 9:16, is that?
4: We do. We shoot in vertical. You know, there was a lot of discussion going into it. you know, on the commercial side, you know, where most of my career experience is, you know, we generally in commercials, you shoot high resolution horizontal and cut the vertical out of it. If you shoot at 4K, you can get a 1080 by 1920 vertical without losing any resolution. And so, you know, my DP and my producer and I, we had a lot of discussions about that, but I really wanted the flexibility that came with shooting vertical to allow me to reframe as needed. You know, a lot of my experience has been on the editing side. I produce, I direct, I edit, I write. I've kind of done, you know, the whole gamut of, you know, content creation. And so I've got a lot of technical knowledge, and I knew that I wanted to be able to zoom in as needed and to cut around easier. So we decided to go ahead and shoot vertical native.
3: Let's talk about shooting this. So I've heard it's 916. You just said 920. Is that correct?
4: I'm sorry. Yeah. So 916 is the aspect ratio. The actual measurements are 1080 by 1920. So that still is 9 by 16. That's just that's the actual resolution.
3: Okay. All right. And so, because all of this, you know, for some of us that don't have your experience, it's kind of like, oh my God. Okay. So how am I going to write this story for a 916 or a 920 vertical shot? And to make sure that everything is purposeful, right? When you're writing, not only are you writing for the story and the content, but you're also writing for how it's going to be shot. And that is something that's kind of interesting that I'd like you to kind of address if you can.
4: Yeah, absolutely. You know, it actually has not a huge amount of impact on the writing itself. You know, the main focus when writing a vertical is to tell a great story. The main focus of writing anything is to tell a great story. Now, with a vertical, you understand what your your boundaries are as far as it has to be, at the very most, it can be 3 minutes. After that, if it gets over 3 minutes, you're no longer, you can't put it up on TikTok, you can't put it up on Instagram, and you're going to lose engagement. You know, like, that's just a very long time to sit on one episode. So that's your first restriction right there. It's got to be under 3 minutes. So really, the reality is you need to keep it on the low side, 60 seconds, 1 minute, you know, but that minute and a half is really your sweet spot.
3: Yeah, the 90 second, right? The 90 seconds. Yeah, with the cliffhanger in micro dramas, right?
4: Exactly. In micro dramas, that's going to be your cliffhanger. And you want people to, and when it comes to these sort of a little bit more self-contained stories or episodes, you do want people to keep coming back. So you want to tell a story overall. So like with In-House, this whole first season is pitch week. So that's a story that's going across every episode.
3: Which is so funny. It's
4: so
3: it's funny.
4: So there, you know, so the team is getting pitched, by these outside agencies.
3: AI. They do a pitch by AI.
4: Yeah, exactly. There's the AI episode, which was so fun to write and so fun to shoot, you know, and that one got a little crazy because we had to get to the point where one of the characters is about to physically fight another character. So that one got a little crazy. And there's animation involved in that one. You know, we had to animate AI and create sort of a character. And luckily, I've been lucky enough to have a lot of great animators and motion graphics people in my life. And so I know exactly who to go to make that happen. And so, yeah, it was a lot of fun. But you know, going back to the question, it's like, it's got to be, you know, 90 seconds is your sweet spot. 2 minutes is totally fine. But anything over 2 minutes, it's getting a little long. And yeah, really, you know, whether this is on social media or on one of the apps, you've got to keep the story moving. And, you know, when I wrote it, I knew that. But then when I cut it together, what I would do is I would cut the whole episode exactly like I imagined it. And then I would just come back ruthlessly. You know, I'm literally cutting out people breathing. You know, I like any sort of like dead space at all, you know, that's the moment for someone to swipe away. And so you don't want that to happen. So you've got to keep it moving. And that goes for writing and in production and in editing. And when we were in production, when I was shooting it, I just kept telling the actors, like, you know, these lines got to come right on top of each other. There's no room for dead space here. And then I cut it even tighter in the edit booth. So that's the one really big learning for me was exactly how fast you have to move in verticals in comparison to other work, even in comparison to a certain degree with commercials, but definitely in comparison to, you know, TV and film, where you've got a little room to breathe. There's no room to breathe. You have to keep that moving. And I saw it in my retention. You know, going back to YouTube, I could see, you know, exactly when people were dropping off of episodes. And some episodes, I was like, I don't know, I feel like this could have been a little faster. And then when I went and I looked at the retention, yeah, it could have been faster. There are people that were dropping off exactly when I thought they were. So the goal here is speed. And, you know, this is a comedy. So, like, keeping it moving fast is great. People are, like, they're going to rewatch because they're going to be laughing through jokes and then want to come back and watch it again so they catch it. So, you know, just sort of the bottom line here is keep it moving, whether you're writing or you're in production or you're in post-production. It's got to go fast.
3: And what structure do you use when you're writing this? Because are you using a three-act structure, basically the intro, the guts, and then the ending, the cliffhanger or whatever? But you're not doing the cliffhanger because you're doing a little something different. But basically, what structure are you using? Or are you just pantsing it?
4: Yeah, you know, to a certain degree, there's some pantsing going on. but like, you know, I'm kind of, you know, I'm putting a little structure to the season, if not the episodes themselves, you know, but like, especially that, like the very first episode, you got to introduce people to this world, you know, and you got to do it as fast as possible. But really, it came down to that first episode is pretty much just an introduction to the team, you know, and so that is, you know, the very first part of the first act, you know, it's understanding the world, you know. But once we got past that first scene, you know, I knew the agencies that I wanted to pitch, you know, because the thing is, the agencies that are pitching this creative team, they're all based on sort of cliches of advertising agencies that I've come up with in my life, you know.
3: Right.
4: We've got the one, the agency who thinks that they're, you know, launching the next Apple product. And we've got the AI-focused agency. And we've got the influencer-focused agency. You know, there's, you know, and I just sort of took those cliches, took those sort of archetypes of agencies as I knew them, and then just heightened them. And that, you know, taking an archetype that people are somewhat familiar with, you know, people in marketing and creative are going to see exactly these, like, they're, oh, I know that agency, I know that influencer, you know, I know that, you know, the people who are so crazy about AI, you know, nothing against AI, you know, but like some people are really, really into it. And so that's what I want. I wanted people who were in the marketing and the creative industries, you know, at these brands to recognize, you know, themselves, their friends, their colleagues, the situation, you know, that sort of thing. So using the archetypes is really important. And I think that really applies to micro dramas as well. You know, they lean into the tropes.
3: Oh, absolutely. The tropes. Yeah. It's all about the tropes.
4: Exactly.
3: But it's changing. But it is changing, Eli, isn't it? I mean, haven't you? I feel it. I know that Isabel Druin, I'm a student of hers, and she's like pushing this new frontier out there. And I think that it's going to stick because there are a lot of people that want, you know, sure, you can have a microdrama, but it doesn't have to be the trope, you know, of DV or whatever. Yeah.
4: Right. You know, there's a lot of negative tropes out there. And I'm also a fan of Isabel's, like, she's the best. And
3: Did you take her class, any of her classes?
4: I did not take her classes. I did read her book.
3: Yeah, the book.
4: Yes.
3: How to write a vertical series in 10 days.
4: And she really inspired me with that book. And so I went and I wrote the first 10 episodes of a new vertical drama, you know, and like, and so yeah, this one, I'm never going to keep comedy out of it entirely. You know,
3: I know, I can't either. I can't. Yeah.
4: Yeah. Yeah. So, and I think it's good. I think like it's a nice counterpoint to the drama, you know? And I think as this space expands, we're going to get more, genres and to get back to what we were originally discussing is about tropes is like, again, there's negative tropes, but There are tropes that people just kind of generally understand. You think about like the meet cute in a romantic comedy, right? You know, you've got that moment where the hero or the main character meets the love interest and they like bonk heads or whatever. You know, that's a trope as well. You know, that's a standard trope. So it's not always negative, and it is helpful to have shortcuts that people will immediately understand what's go or that the main character meets the love interest and they like bonk heads or whatever. You know, that's a trope as well. You know, that's a standard trope. So

0: the quick asides, you know, people, the sort of mugging the camera, you know, like the acknowledgement of that fourth wall, breaking that fourth wall. So, you know, like having, understanding the aspects of the genre is key to writing anything. And then, like, you know, I remember being told in art class back in high school, you know, like, learn the rules so you can break the rules.
1: Absolutely. Right? Yep, so, that's exactly it. So what are you going to do with your micro drama?
0: Well, that's the $1 million question, or the $1,000 question. Step one is to just, I've got the first 10 episodes written. I'm actually at episode 12 at this point, and I am, you know, I've taken the challenge of Isabel's book, you know, of writing it in 10 days. So I'm just going to try to tear through this thing as quickly as possible.
1: Are you going to shoot it yourself, Eli? Have you thought about shooting it yourself?
0: That is the question. You know, right. The overwhelming majority of what I've done in my career, I have, I've done myself. Like, I've handed some scripts to some others before, commercials, branded stuff, social video, a lot of social videos, some short films, stuff like that. You know, but the overwhelming majority, I'm a writer, director, and producer. And so, like, I write it, and then I'm like, well, I got to go make it.
1: Right. You know? And I think that's my girlfriend and I, my girlfriend, who, yeah, screenwriting friend in New York, Sarah Torres, we have thought about, like, doing something regarding branding, though, because branding is coming into the micro dramas, if you see that. There was one that I saw.
0: I do.
1: Yeah.
0: I do see that.
1: Yes.
0: Yeah.
1: And so this is the thing. It's like this. This concept that used, it's an antiquated one. I mean, that's, you know, the soaps, really. Procter and Gamble,
0: yep.
1: Right?
0: Yep, exactly.
1: So,
0: yeah.
1: So from there, you know, is this something that you would consider doing, since you know all about branding, so that you might, I mean, it just seems like a, you know, a space that is available.
0: Yeah, absolutely. I am actually very excited about branded content and branded entertainment is sort of how I'm positioning this. You know, there is the Golden Pear affair that, you know, that Procter & Gamble did with their brand Native, which I watched about half of that and I really enjoyed it. It's fun, it's campy, it's cute. You know, and then there's been some smaller ones. Crocs did one for Valentine's
1: Day. Right.
0: I think it was real short. And there's another one. Oh yeah, there was this Christmas one with Maybelline, and those are fun. But those were like 5-episode series, and like that's great. But yes, I like to do a full series with a brand. Is you know, that's a really fun way. I think my whole thing with branded entertainment is that, like, you know, your audience knows you're on social, you're on Instagram, you're on TikTok, you're swiping through, you're watching the fun thing, and an ad comes up and you cannot swipe away fast enough. It is just like,
1: right.
0: It's instinct at this point. You look down, you see it's an ad, it's sponsored by blah, blah, blah.
1: Right. I'm done.
0: And you immediately you're done. And at the same time, because I've been on the other side of it, I also know that the cost to show you those ads continues to rise. It's not going down. It's not plateauing. It's just incrementally, it goes up. It'll dip a little bit in January, but then it climbs so much in Q4 that it never comes back down to where it was the year before, you know? So it's costing brands more and more to show you ads that you don't want to see.
1: Right. It's kind of crazy.
0: It's completely insane. And so in my mind, that leaves an opening for exactly what I'm hoping to do. Branded entertainment, you know, so there is, you can just sell to one of the apps, you sell your finished series. I was on a call with a woman at DramaBox, and she was like, yeah, we'd love to see your finished 50 episode series. Like, okay, great. I'll just go make a 50 episode series really quickly. that's great. But like, or you can do this branded content thing. And that's how I thought of in-house. And so what I hope to do with in-house moving forward is this next season is to partner with these forward thinking brands, for brands who are saying, you know what? I'm tired of paying.

0: paying all this money on these commercials that people don't want to see. And
1: absolutely.
0: The other part of it is when they buy that ad, as soon as they turn off that ad disappears. You're not seeing that ad anymore. They're not showing it to anyone. It's no longer working for them. Versus if a brand were to work with me or one of the other micro series creators that are on specifically on social media,
1: right?
0: That episode is going to live forever.
1: Well, it becomes part of the series, and that's what we were talking about. And we think that the market is wide open for that. Perhaps we shouldn't be talking about it actually on here.
0: I know. I
1: don't want to talk about it anymore. But, you know, I just want to go back to the fact, this fever pitch regarding vertical drama, micro drama, vertical reels, whatever you want to call it, reels. It is crazy. I wake up some mornings panicked. Do you experience that, or am I just like freaking out about it?
0: No, I absolutely do. You know, I started seeing this, going back to July of last year. You know, I left my position at the brand I was at. And I was thinking about my next move, thinking about what I was going to do. And, you know, I was online and I started seeing these ads for these microdramas. And I thought, you know, what is going on here? What is it? What is it I'm actually looking at? And so I did the research. And this was just in 2025. And this, you know, there's a lot of folks, Isabel for one, that have been in this space, for a year to 2 years before that, or even much earlier.
1: I optioned 10 episodes last year for 1 year with this studio in New York. Nothing came of it, but I had a contract, I didn't get any money for it, but they said, let us have this for a year. And so it was up in February, but it's crazy.
0: Oh,
1: yeah, it was crazy,
0: is.
1: But I didn't understand the format as much. I mean, I didn't have Isabel's book. I didn't have her class. And I was trying to just wing it with the samples that they sent me, but it was crazy. It was kind of like on the edge there. Then, and now it's just like enveloped everything.
0: Indeed. And, you know, so I was seeing these ads for these micro dramas, you know, and I went down the rabbit hole. I hadn't met Isabel, you know, and I was just sort of early days getting into this space. And what it proved to me, and the reason why I wanted to jump in, was people are interested and excited and ready for watching narratives on their phone. The seed of it all for me was, oh, people are finally watching stories on their phones. And I've been thinking about this for some time. You know, it's like in 5 years, in 10 years, in 20 years, are we all still going to be on our phones just yapping at each other, just looking? You know how it is, like you're on Instagram and it's just like, here's an influencer, here's an influencer.
1: Right.
0: Here's an influencer. It's just a person's face saying something, and then you go on to the next person's face saying something. And I was like, is this it? Is this all we can do, you know, with like all this technology? And because I'm a story person. I love scripted content. I watch movies. I watch TV, you know, and I was like, okay, we are finally at that moment. We are finally at that place where people are starting to watch stories on their phone. Now, I still had a lot of learning to do about like what a microdrama was, you know, and like, and the form of it and everything. But at the heart of it, it's still people want to watch stories on their phone.
1: Well, they take their phone everywhere with them, right? And our world is so fast paced that you can't take your TV everywhere. You know, your laptop is one thing, but you can just flip your phone on and watch an episode between sips of your latte and then move on. You know what I mean? I mean, it's that quick. Exactly.
0: These micro moments, you know,
1: these little
0: moments. And, you know, like you're pumping gas at the gas station. They tried to like put the screens in the gas pump.
1: Yeah,
0: you know,
1: yeah.
0: I was like, I don't want to watch that. That's horrible. You know,
1: right.
0: Like, let me pull up my phone. I've got, you know, 2 minutes to fill up my gas tank here. I'll watch a little something, you know, standing in line, all that sort of stuff. And so it is about taking advantage of those micro moments. And telling amazing stories that people can jump into, go back to their regular life, you know, and then like they're on the bus home. Okay, let's watch another couple of episodes, you know, whatever it is. So it is it's a gold rush, you know, right now. It's a land grab, I feel like. But it is, it's not a gimmick. That's the one thing.
1: No,
0: isn't a gimmick.
1: No, it's not a gimmick. This is, this is the real deal. And I think that the studios are now taking it seriously because they've seen their viewership. I mean, you know, and YouTube has grabbed a lot of that viewership as well. So, hey, listen, I want to ask you, there's going to be a Vertical Drama Market Festival in May up in LA. Are you going to that?
0: Yeah, I went to that was the other thing. I went to the one back in September, and that's where I really learned quite a bit. And so yes, I'm very excited to attend again in May, and hopefully meet in person, like yourself.
1: I'll be there at Lux Studios. Yeah,
0: great.
1: Yeah, it'll be fun.
0: Great,
1: it'll be fun to catch up with you in person. So listen, is there anything else you'd like to share with our listeners? Just about life in LA at Sidewise Studios. And anything else?
0: Well, I guess I would just, of course, the plug for in-house. Like, go check out the show. It's on Instagram. It's on TikTok. It's on YouTube. You know, we crossed, a million views across platforms.
1: Oh, my God. Congratulations.
0: Yeah. Thank you. And it's like, that was definitely a great feeling. But, what really excites me even more is more than just the views is the comments I get from people just saying how much they love the show, how much they're waiting for the next episode,
1: it's fun.
0: That is what, thank you. That's what really heartens me. It's like, someone said on a video the other day, that I saw, you can buy attention, but you can't buy retention. You know what I mean? Like,
1: yeah.
0: You can get people to see it, but it's the people who want to come back, people who want to keep watching, and are excited for it. They're anticipating that next episode. That's what really gets me jazzed. Even more than the raw views. The views are nice, but like even more than that is seeing people's reaction to it.
1: Listen, Eli Shell, thank you for coming on the Screenwriter Show.
0: Absolutely. Thank you so much for having me.
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3: Parts 1 and 2 of this series, we introduced you to Mohana Sundari, a 39-year-old woman residing with her daughter in Chennai, India. Where we left off, Mohana was struggling to cobble together her income and was frustrated that she hadn't been able to create a lasting, profitable business. She decides to pursue driving an auto rickshaw professionally.
4: Many people, even in India, don't know that women auto drivers like Mohana exist, much less the challenges they face or what they dream of.
3: In Chennai, there are close to 100,000 autos, and 400 of them are driven by women. What's interesting is that at least twice as many women actually have a license and badge, but they're unable to drive because their husbands or in-laws don't approve.
4: In this final episode, Mohana shares what it's like to be an auto driver in a male-dominated industry and her path to becoming the president of a union focused on empowering women in non-traditional sectors. From the UCLA Labor Center, this is Rework. I'm Saba Wahid.
3: And I'm Veena Hampapour.
4: Mohana had a lot to learn about the auto industry, starting with how to pick up passengers.
5: It used to be that you could just park near a bus stand and get hired for rides. Now that's not possible. You have to register through ride-sharing apps like Ola or Uber. I borrowed 15,000 rupees, bought an Android phone, inserted a SIM, connected to Ola and Uber, and rented an auto to drive. I am telling you, I've driven all sorts of vehicles, but when I started driving the auto, my hand was in so much pain. In just 3 days, my hands had become completely sore with blisters all over. I was initially unaware of the logistics involved in picking up passengers. I would go and pick up customers from 2 to 3 kilometers away. Then the petrol would be consumed. Time would be wasted. I didn't know all this. When I was driving, I used to see all the auto drivers waiting in line. That's how I met other lady drivers. We had a WhatsApp group to help each other get rides. We began learning the right techniques to earn more doing peak hours. Having an auto stand is crucial because it provides a designated place for us to wait and connect with customers, and even a place to eat. But lady drivers haven't found a way to make that happen yet. Right now, we rely on Ola and Uber, which don't give us a proper spot. Wherever we go, we're told, move aside, move aside.
4: I was really surprised app companies like Uber were managing rides for auto rickshaw drivers.
6: Oh, me too.
4: That, of course, changes so many other aspects of the condition. So it might connect you to the passenger, but it also cuts into your take-home pay and her actual costs.
3: Other women drivers encouraged Mohana to take a salary job with the M Auto company.
5: Someone came up with an idea to organize pickup and drop-off services, and we were all on board. But when the owner said we were incurring losses because the demand wasn't there, my team immediately started complaining about not getting paid. I decided to address the situation directly with the owner. I said, those who invest and do business, whether there is profit or loss, it's the owner who has to bear it. But we can see that we are not getting many rides. So 50-50, you give half the money you talked about. He just looked at me and then finally said, okay, I will give it. The other drivers all reacted. Why did you speak like that? You could have gotten all the money. I said, think about it reasonably. We did not have enough rides. Should we take all the money now?
4: When COVID hit, the auto industry was put on hold.
7: Tamil Nadu government has again declared total lockdown in the state capital, Chennai. And
8: rental cabs and auto rickshaws will not be allowed except for emergency services. Now, those who are found flouting these...
4: The M Auto owner reached out to Mohana with another opportunity.
5: I was approached to help provide food for those in need. I was happy to take on this work, even though I wouldn't get much payment. Because of coronavirus, everyone is sitting at home like jail inmates, right? I don't like staying at home. I was one of the few lady auto drivers during the lockdown. My landlord expressed concern about the risk of me spreading the virus. I asked, your son is also going out, right? Immediately he said, men go out to many places. My son has a government job. So I replied, only men can go out, right? And somehow they will not spread the virus. But when I go out, you say I will spread the virus. I said that to his face and left. During the COVID period, I found joy in helping others. I was working while others were not. I cooked with the vegetables I had and shared the leftovers with friends, especially those who were auto drivers in my area. It felt good to support them.
3: The limitations on the auto industry stemming from the pandemic were lifted, but Mohana was laid off from M Auto after business began to decline. She was back to driving a rented auto, and she felt disheartened.
4: The women drivers were contemplating forming a union to access better government support when an existing union reached out to them.
5: A union called CIT said they value women's participation and are willing to elevate us to leadership positions at the state level. I said, the ladies can be on their own. We don't need a gents group at all. If we go there, they'll talk about men. No matter how elevated we are, they will still say that we are just women and talk badly. In the end, our group did attend some meetings when invited. But beyond public appearances, like raising flags at events, we didn't really receive any actual support or benefits. The senior members suggested we officially register as a union without CIT. I was made the deputy secretary. I suggested many ideas, but I didn't know how to implement them fully. I often questioned the seniors' decisions, which created many clashes among us. During internal conflicts, people kept making promises but never followed through. Fear spread that if a union or welfare association existed, there would be no work. Men's groups tried to get the women to join them. We kept accepting help from NGOs who would use us, then returning what we got. Nothing was lasting.
3: It turned out that the union was not registered correctly, and the drivers would need to go through the process all over again. Mohana was frustrated on multiple levels.
4: We really saw her break out of kind of social, familial norms and oppressions. Mm-hmm. And then we see her journey in having to also deal with things like patriarchy and sexism in the workplace.
1: Yeah.
4: But now that fight, it's not just for herself.
3: One major point of contention was whether the union should be limited to auto drivers or open to women across industries. Mohana firmly believed in the latter.
5: In many fields, in many places where I worked, I saw that women are struggling, right? The thing we are doing should suit many women. An example is an auto driver, a Swiggy driver, workers at petrol bunks, in home nursing. I want to include all of them. That's my thought. In 2023, we celebrated Women's Day. There, we discussed the possibility of setting up Veera Pengal Munitra Sangam, VPMS, a progress union where many women would come in and transgender women would be included too. Eventually, we agreed to split up. I would run the progress union and others would handle the auto union. Soon, 120 people joined me. They liked my ideas of benefiting not just auto drivers, but others too.
3: Mohana expanded the union's outreach to women in the gig economy, including those working in sanitation, home nursing, and delivery services.
5: Whether it is a high-paying job or a sweeper's job, or a driver's job, or any level, there should be a feeling similar to saying, I got a government job, so I will have peace until I die. My goal is for women to get this feeling through the union. After 2 or 3 union meetings, I started thinking, why should Ola or Uber earn money by using us? We should also be the owners, not just the workers. If Ola or Uber charge 100 rupees for a ride, 20 or 30 rupees go as commission to them. We don't need that. Instead, as a cooperative, we can enter into contracts with the government or private companies and also own the vehicles. We can fund ourselves using our own resources.
3: Mohana starts thinking about the possibility of forming a cooperative in addition to the union. The union would be a way to fight for workers' rights, and the cooperative would give the drivers ownership over their work.
4: Winning contracts would mean not having to always deal with the rideshare companies or haggling over fares with passengers. The job would be more structured, with drivers having set schedules, wages, and benefits.
5: When an ambulance is running, it's men who are driving, right? If we go to a government office or an IT company, there is a vendor for driving, and they hire a male driver. So we women want to take part in that. By collaborating and getting involved in transport-related work, we can improve our livelihoods. I believe that if women from various fields come together in a cooperative, it can really make a difference. Right now, when we approach banks for loans, they often dismiss auto drivers. But if we form a cooperative, we can have a stronger voice. We can address everyone's needs and create better opportunities for all of us.
4: Everything Mohana does is always about building and building more.
3: Absolutely.
4: First, she supports a union for drivers and realizes it's got to expand. And so she expands it to other industries. Mm. She then works to build the Progress Union and is like, well, that's not enough. We should build a cooperative. So she pursues that.
3: Yeah. And in 2024, Mohana and her colleagues travel to Kerala to participate in a major pitch competition that's focused on cooperative entrepreneurship. Mohana shares the story of women auto drivers in Chennai and how creating a cooperative and an app for women drivers would help address their struggles.
5: We weren't expecting to win since everyone had great plans with detailed systems and we struggled with English. They selected 10 people, then 5, then 3, and then to our surprise, we won first prize. Since winning, our members have gained a lot of confidence. They joke, it's okay, people in our town don't listen to us, but people from outside do. But within that joke, there's a lot of happiness. We've gone through so much in life. But despite all that, we achieved something like this. After winning the pitch competition, many auto drivers began joining us. We have just started to win, but we haven't finished winning yet. How to say it? Our thought to succeed is itself our victory, right? To even say I can do it. We don't know how far we will go, but we have confidence that we can do it.
4: The women drivers came up with a plan for picking up passengers that bypassed the issue of male drivers dominating auto stands.
5: For the lady auto drivers, we have now asked for a pickup point at the metro stations. There is a metro in every area. At each pickup point, there can be 5 or 10 autos available. We don't need them at the bus stand or at the railway station. Let it be for gents. Why should we go there and fight?
4: The city decided to create women-only pickup spots at 3 metro stations with plans to expand.
3: The majority of women driving autos in Chennai are single parents or sole breadwinners like Mohana. Driving gives them the opportunity to provide for their families and also care for their children.
5: The auto business helped me, especially when I was facing losses in all my other businesses. I used to earn a decent amount daily and could take days off. I had multiple jobs, so the income from driving gave me the flexibility and financial support I needed. In our team, there are those who have completed single or double degrees, those who are teachers, police officers. Everyone is now working as auto drivers. The reason for this is that in some situations, your husband passes away. In some situations, your husband leaves and divorces you. Without the right qualifications, wherever you go, the salary is low. What I'm saying is that having an auto is essential for their livelihood. In the morning, they drop the kids to school themselves. After that, they earn by driving for Uber and Ola. In the evening, they bring the kids back home from school. After dropping them at tuition, they go back to driving the auto. If there's a wedding or death, they call their children and go to that function in the same auto. This job offers a sense of comfort, especially for single parents.
3: Mohana has this empathy and this understanding that many women are just one tragedy away from having their lives turned upside down or struggling to make ends meet.
4: Yeah.
3: And it's a reality that resonates here in the U.S. too, though too often the blame falls on individuals instead of recognizing the precariousness of our social systems.
4: When Mohana first earned her badge, she chose not to pursue driving because of fears around security. These days, she feels that the industry is much safer.
5: Ten years ago, they used to scare us, saying there was no safety for driving an auto. A lot has changed. We have an app launched by the police. If we open that app and shake the mobile, they can monitor the place where we are. We also set up automatic GPS. If there's some accident or if someone is scolding us vulgarly, immediately our association is there to support us. We have a procedure for that. We have a lawyer with us. Whether it's with the police or any issue, our union supports us.
3: The auto industry is slowly changing, and Mohana and her colleagues hope that more women will join. She continues to organize skills-building workshops centered on driving, financial literacy, and safety. She advocates for better work and living conditions, as well as professional recognition for women in the cooperative.
5: Now, some new women, those who have finished college, are coming and asking if there are part-time jobs in the driving field. Right now, there's no suitable funding for training them. Otherwise, we could say this is a good thing and bring them in. Then the outcome is the driving field will come to be a good, respectable place. Drivers are often spoken of in a very negative way. Even for women doing household work, there is a certain level of respect. But when it comes to drivers, they ask, "Are you equal to the men?" This is how they speak. Female auto drivers deserve respect. It is essential that everyone understands we are in this for our livelihood.
4: Mohana and her fellow drivers participated in a multimedia training so that they could learn to publicize their stories.
5: People are shocked to learn there are so many of us. And I've been in this profession for years without realizing how many women have been driving autos. During the 5-day workshop, many people shared their stories. It made me realize just how many challenges we still face. If we learn to use media, we can be seen.
3: One of the exercises was rewriting a song from a famous movie about a male auto driver. The women rewrote it from their perspective.
5: We each contributed a line to the auto song without overthinking it. Ideas flowed naturally. Our thought was, we are the queens of the auto, and we should be the queens of everything. Not just in our house or with our auto, we should be the queens of this world. No one should be a slave to anyone. Some men still think of women like this, but they should think of us as equals. They should see us as queens.
4: So what does a day in the life of Mohana look like these days?
5: In the morning, I am giving food to my daughter. After that, I will do Ola, Uber if I get rides. Old customers might call me for facials, bleaching, or hair cutting. In between, people in the community will tell me about their problems. Everyone says they have no work. So I will use the contacts I have to help them find work. If anyone needs a loan, I will share my contact. I will handle the quarrels and other issues in the community too. For the union, I will collect documents and plan what to do next. In between all this, I will also drive the auto. I don't have enough time, but I just try to keep everything running smoothly. No matter how much I haven't lived the life I wanted, I have to make sure I see it happen through my daughter. I used to say, start a business or start working while studying. And she would say, you just stay quiet, Mom. Are you telling me to be clueless like you two? Always going on about business. Why can't I get a regular job, earn 20,000 rupees, come home peacefully? So I asked her, you're earning 20,000 a month, but your expenses are 30,000. What will you do then? She said, I will think about how to run a family with 20,000 rupees. She keeps thinking that everything will be fine if she just lowers her expectations. But that's not how life works. There's so much she has to learn. I want to buy a house for her, find a good life partner for her. It's not just my dream. It's also my duty.
3: Mohana has many hopes for her daughter and many dreams for the women in her union too.
5: I often feel isolated, without anyone to share my struggles with. But I'm determined to find solutions for others, even when I'm not financially stable. Women need to develop. This union needs to reach a high level. We were the first to start a worker-owned cooperative in the driving field. In the future, many such associations should be opened, and many people's livelihoods should improve. Life is about moving forward, regardless of circumstances. We should also take a moment to pause and reflect on our successes, allowing ourselves to relax and recharge our minds. I have faced a lot of struggles, but if you see my relaxation, it's driving. Even if I'm very tense, I just put on a song, drive a little fast for a few rounds, and when I come back, I feel relaxed. I also like to race, but I have crossed the age for that. It's not about what others think we should do. It's about our own journey. We can learn at our own pace. Education isn't everything. Life or marriage doesn't need to be set right. We don't need support from our father or mother. Whatever it is, we should keep moving to the next. I didn't study. That's okay. After that, I tried to do a lot of business, but I couldn't do that either. But if I can provide a livelihood for many women through this union, I believe that will fulfill everything.
6: Business.

0: Back in part one, Mohana mentioned that as a kid, she had looked up to Vijayashanti, who was this trailblazing actress who took on action roles that were normally only given out to men. She rose to fame playing action heroes and women fighting for justice on the big screen. In retrospect, it makes perfect sense, right? Like that this is who Mohana was looking up to. Mm-hmm. This just made me think about the role model that I'm seeing here. If you ask me, it's Mohana. Like she's this fierce feminist icon.
1: Yes, I totally agree.
0: She's always had this ability to envision living life in a different way, on her own terms.
1: Yeah, she's a natural leader and she's like a born fighter. And she takes that into the workplace.
0: She always keeps moving forward and trying out new things, regardless of limited resources and personal losses and professional setbacks.
1: The thing that like really pops out in this story is she has such a powerful entrepreneur spirit that she would go from organizing workers to wanting to build a business model for workers makes sense because she's always had a dream of being her own boss.
0: Yeah. Mohana also makes a point to say it's okay to make mistakes or face setbacks. It's okay if you don't have what's considered the right background. Just keep going. I don't think we get that message enough, especially for girls and women. So I just love that she put that out there so plainly because I don't think we can be told that enough.
1: I think this story really shows us the expansiveness of the experience of South Asian women and South Asian working class women. And Mohana, I know for myself, is absolutely inspiring.
0: So this is why I think she is the feminist icon here.
1: And somebody should make a movie about her so that she can inspire young girls like
0: Vijayashanti.
1: Vijayashanti did for her.
0: Yeah, it was just beautiful hearing her story. I felt this one in my bones, Saba.
1: I did too.
0: Yeah.
1: Yeah.

0: sincerest thanks to Mohana Sundari for sharing her story. And a special thank you to ECTHE, Empowering Communities Through Education, for connecting us with Mohana, conducting her interview in Tamil, and translating it to English.
1: To learn more about ECTHE and to see photos and videos of Mohana and her colleagues, please visit www.ectefoundation.org. 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
0: 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Mohana was portrayed by Anne Akula. This episode includes music by Elephants with Guns. 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
5: 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Boulevard community planners have issued new safety recommendations for San Diego County supervisors to consider if the board approves the controversial Starlight Solar project at a hearing on Tuesday, after receiving a veiled legal threat from the developer's lobbyists that caused planners to back off considering rescinding their earlier approval of the project, which includes a massive battery energy storage site. Environmental groups have filed a lawsuit against the Trump administration for approving pesticides with PFAS, or forever chemicals, for use on food crops. The U.S. Centers for Disease Control has issued a national health alert over a spike in rabies cases. This, just months after